0: And you know, somebody said he has Obama on the brain, and Obama said that he had built a room in his brain, and they said that Obama said a suite. That Trump has a suite in his brain around Obama. But
1: yes.
0: I believe that Obama was really the impetus for him running. Because very early, Obama had kind of likened him to a clown. And,
1: yeah.
0: And you know, that seemed to have really piqued him, you know what I mean? And he's, you know, and first it looked like a clown running against, but whoever's backing him, you can't take him lightly, because he's in a position that some people call the most powerful in the world, and he has the nuclear codes, and he's reckless, you know. Everybody has known since the first country that used the atomic bomb, which was the United States, that you didn't want it to spread, but they haven't been able to stop it. They couldn't stop France. They couldn't stop India. They couldn't stop, as you know, England. So now it's spreading to other parts of the world, and there's no telling. There's going to be somebody. He might be the loose cannon, but there may be a loose cannon somewhere else that will ignite something that really like the world has never seen.
1: Absolutely. If he's a clown, he's a killer clown. There's no question about that.
0: No doubt about that. Killer clowns from outer space, yes.
1: I'm going to ask you to lend us also your voice right now on something that is certainly critical, and that is the support needed for WBAI in these particular times, and certainly the challenges the station is facing in terms of the victorious struggle that we're waging right now to make sure that we're able to take care of our tower of power. Your comments on the importance of WBAI before we wrap things up.
0: I mean, it's critical because you're not getting the major networks. You're not getting the stories. You're not getting the stories that aren't being told. And they're some of the most important stories to be told. You know that he made lots of cuts against public radio. And he's literally right in front of your face, setting up the kind of mono perspective that you find in fascist countries. And if you don't want that to happen, you know, you need to support public radio, because it's listener-sponsored radio. Without listeners who sponsor, we don't have radio. So, you know, you're getting something out of it. You're either getting entertainment, you're getting education, you're getting perspective. So give something back. That's reciprocity. It's an African principle. Ayikwe Amar said, giving, receiving, all of life is twin. Who would cast the spell of death, separate the two? Don't cast the spell of death on WBAI. Help it to live. Donate. You can do it in multiple ways. Number one, you know, you can donate a one-time donation. You can do it by calling. You can do it by going online. And you can do it by mailing. And I'm sure you'll give them the details of that later. I could do it, but I just think that, you know, you gave me a lot of time, Brother Imhotep, and I think the message they have, the details you can hit them with later, the phone number and that sort of thing.
1: No problem, brother. Why don't you give that information one more time for the events coming up at Simotap this weekend?
0: Okay, the events on Saturday and Sunday, Malefia Santi on Saturday, and the fundraiser for Peace Health Center, Malefia Santi on Saturday, the 25th, that's tomorrow, and Joy Brown and James Austin on Sunday. Both events take place. Be sure. The doors open at 2 p.m. The number to call is 347-907-0629. That's 347-907-0629. They both take place at CEMOTAP Center. Both very important events. We're remembering Professor Clark on one day, and we are fundraising for the Peace Health Center, a community institution, on the following day.
1: And Mindfield.
0: 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And it's fortunate you can watch. It's no competition. 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You can listen to Basim Chowdhury. We just have so much creativity in our community that we need to and the information, you're not going to get it anywhere else.
1: Without question. Appreciating you as always, my brother. Have a blessed weekend. Best to all the members of the CEMOTAP family as well.
0: Thank you so much, Brother Imhotep. Appreciate the time you gave us. Stay strong.
1: Indeed. Dr. James McIntosh, Inside Radio GBENYC at WBAI New York. We start hour number two and set up a message in the music. In this case, with a group, actually a group and ultimate individual who went solo from a group that are on tour. I'm speaking of Earth, Wind & Fire and the Commodores. Their lead singer, Lionel Richie, is, as they say, back and ready. A music mix inside of our Global Beauty Experience dedicated to the spirit of solidarity of our people at WBAI New York.

0: Well, as we start hour number two, we are welcoming you from wherever you're listening from. The tri-state, first of all, New York, New Jersey, Connecticut, right through the five boroughs in Manhattan, Brooklyn, the Bronx, Queens, Long Island, Staten Island. Those of you in Jersey and Connecticut and across the country at WBAI.org. We start the hour, as I mentioned before, with a salute to two very special entities. In this case, Earth, Wind, and Fire. And Lionel Richie, formerly, of course, of the Commodores. Now a solo powerhouse as well. They are back on tour, as some of you know. Lionel had a momentary health setback, but they are back on the road. You can check online for their dates and, of course, when they'll be at a town near you. They start the hour in the spirit of solidarity in our broadcast this evening, and that solidarity is all about remembering our heritage.
1: 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This is my desire. Talking about culture,

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1: We are back with you at 99.5 FM WBAI. Good evening to you all. Welcome to our program. We had a technical moment, but we have recovered, as you can obviously hear. Thanks for being with us tonight. You're in the midst of a heroes mix. And what I was about to say is that there are a couple of heroes that we salute tonight inside of the broadcast for the outstanding work that they always do, but especially what they're doing right now in the state of Mississippi. And we don't have to go through the whole history of Mississippi. For those of you who know and understand, some are just sort of coming into the fray and seeing the kind of dimensions that we've seen that have come from that particular location decade after decade. Let's listen right now to the words of two very important heroes who are in that particular battle. I'm speaking of Benjamin Crump, Attorney Benjamin Crump, and also Reverend Al Sharpton in Radio GBE NYC. At WBAI.
2: After coming back from doing the eulogy at the funeral in Mississippi for Dolan Wells, and then a day later, I was briefed by the family attorney, Ben Crump, and the pathologist as they prepared to release their findings that basically said it was inconclusive. In part because they held the body, the local county and district attorney people, longer than was able to determine some things, because he was already distorted, his body parts. But inconclusive is inconclusive, which is why the county there in Ocean Springs must release their autopsy. They had the body first. They had the tissues that had not been distorted. They need to release their autopsy, because the question that keeps resonating with many of us is that immediately law enforcement in that area, in Jackson County, Mississippi, said there appeared to be no foul play, which prejudged any autopsy, which prejudged any investigation, which prejudged them talking to witnesses. They had already said there was no foul play. That's why I got involved. That's why others got involved, like Tyler Perry, like Byron Allen, like Terrell Owens, a football player. Because to say there is no foul play before an investigation is a foul play itself. So if they want to know what the uproar is about, the uproar is what they caused, because what they did was foul.
3: Obviously, the biggest question is what happened to Nolan Wells. I think the reason this case has caught such fire is because they see the pictures. They see the video, and they're saying, hold on, you're trying to tell us just accept this an accident and sweep it under the rug. His mother, Christine, his father, Elmo, say, no, they will not allow that to happen. His friends, his community. I mean, he was a good kid. He was beloved. He was a college athlete. He had everything going for him. And so to go on that island for 4th of July celebration and then not to come back is what is concerning everybody, especially when you have contradictions.
4: The name of this tune is Mississippi Goddamn. And I mean every word of it.

There is simply no way to acknowledge the power of that sister and how her voice continues to ring through the decades of time. The sister's energy, her voice, her fierceness, her power, the high priestess of soul, Nina Simone. And is there a message in the music or what? No question about it. I know there are probably some people driving in their car who probably like was going like, whoa. Yeah, for sure. Well, in the context of everything that that we're sharing with you in the course of this particular segment of the broadcast, there is a place where it is about us, our culture, our solidarity, our recognition of the shoulders we stand upon, the heroes and the sheroes and the heritage that we are a part of. Those two particular heroes, Attorney Benjamin Crump and Reverend Al Sharpton, certainly deserve our acknowledgement and our support with whatever vibe you may have, you know, concerning anything other than what they're doing, because what they're doing is right and what we have to do. I was talking to a wonderful brother who actually comes out of Washington, D.C., and he's a radio compadre as well. And he was talking, first time we had a chance to ever meet and talk, and he was saying how we as a people had to do exactly, essentially, you know, what Stevie and I attempted to put together for us and our people. And that was something that I was working on for a while, and got a call from Steve. I was on my way to the studio and to cut, and he says, hey, he said, what's up? I said, man, I'm on my way to the studio, you know, but I'll call you back. He said, what you doing? I said, doing this thing called The Crown. And he said, The Crown? He said, well, what is it? I said, well, you know, I mean, I got my studio time waiting, so I'll tell you when I get back from the studio. He says, no, let me hear. So I think I played him the demo of it. And, you know, he said to me at that time, he said, man, I'm the only one who can do the music for that. And I said, okay. He said, so listen, he said, we're going to make arrangements. He says, I'll put Steffi on the phone and we're going to fly you out to Los Angeles. And I'm going to do the music for that. And he did. And so I flew to Los Angeles and we started to work on it. And we literally worked on it for a year. And in that time period, I don't know how many times, I'm not going to say it's too much, but I think I've shared it before, but Paul Robeson, as some of you know, besides all of his many different dimensions, you know, as a global leader, as a actor, as a musician, as a vocalist, a singer, you know, so many things. But anyway, he had a house out in Los Angeles, and Steve, I had bought that house. His house, Paul Robeson's house. And Steve put me in Paul Robeson's house for a year. And that year, I spent writing and rewriting The Crown. And down the line, I'm in the studio, Wonderland Studios, and, you know, doing different things. And Steve says, I don't think I was in the tip yet. He said, Bird, Gary, you know what he said. I said, yeah, I'm here. He says, okay, let's do it. Just like that. And so I rolled into the studio and, you know, we started to work and we worked on this particular piece. And I remember that one of the Gordy family members, when we were playing it for Barry Gordy and this particular family member, Iris Gordy, made a comment after she heard it. She

there's a place where, you know, sometimes things happen in a way that material, like Mississippi Goddamn, comes alive, you know, literally in this moment. It's not like it wasn't there. It's been there. But like in this particular moment, you can hear how it explodes. And in the context of that comes what we're about to share with you right now in terms of the message and the music. And we are dedicating this to all of our brothers and sisters of every age, every demographic, every time period, every decade that we have walked through, went through, stood through throughout the eons of time. And the recognition that ultimately still has yet to come in relationship to our contribution to this nation, to the blood, the sweat, the tears, the creativity, the invention, the brilliance that our people have brought to this land. An African people, yeah, who had something that slavery could not dismiss. And that is that there was something in our spirit, something in our eyes, something in our third eye that gave us another level of insight, another level of genius, another level of brilliance, another level of excellence. Because indeed, we do wear the crown. And chains could not diminish that. Chains could not erase it. So tonight, inside of our broadcast, as we continue the message and the music ahead of what we'll be doing at 9 o'clock tonight, which is a salute to the Four Tops. I didn't get a chance to talk to her brother Herb tonight. We'll talk to him next week about it. But Four Tops lost one of its founding members. I think perhaps the last remaining member, actually, Duke Fakir. Tonight, we will share with you some of the brilliance of the Four Tops, and that brilliance can't be acknowledged without not just recognizing the Tops themselves, but the brilliance of Holland Dozier Holland, the writing team that was behind the Four Tops and the Temptations and Martha and the Vandellas, and you know, you go on and on. And so tonight we'll salute them in Radio GBE and our Soul Traveling Experience at 9 p.m. But first, let's experience a moment. A moment in which we look at past, present, future, look at ourselves, loving ourselves, loving our people, loving our story, loving with recognition that God clearly put us here for a divine purpose that we have been climbing and climbing towards, because indeed we are the people who wear the crown. Radio GBE NYC at WBAI.

continue inside the radio GBE NYC, making way for GBE Soul Traveling Experience at WBAI New York. And tonight we give a GBE soul loot to this amazing group. And certainly in terms of the history of Motown and the history of black music and rock and roll in this country, and certainly loved by millions all around the world. We salute them tonight in our broadcast this evening and give you the chance to experience the amazing magic that they were able to put together through the craftsmanship, the brilliance, and the genius of Holland Dozier and Holland. We give you in our soul traveling experience, the Four Tops at WBAI.

You're listening to the Mighty Four Tops in our Radio GBE, a solo traveling experience. Yeah, it brings back some memories, right? I remember being in Buffalo, New York during that period. I was just entering broadcasting, actually, in that period around 1964, 65. I was 16 years old. And I had a little record box that I bought for my 45s. Now, some of you may not know what a 45 is. I recall that one of my sons, years later, said to me, Kevin, he said, Dad, he says, those things back in the back there, right? He says, what are they, right? And I said, what do you mean? He said, they have like a hole in them. I said, what are you talking about? He says, they're round. It's like they're round and they have like a little hole in the middle. I said, those are called records. He said, oh, records. He said, like you play them? Yeah. It made me laugh because I had to remember in my mind back when there were 78s. Some of you may remember that, right? You know, yeah, exactly. Okay. So on to 45s, on to cassettes, on to CDs, and on to and on to and on to and so forth. Yeah, time passes, especially when you're having fun. And certainly that period was a great period for us. Dr. Marlana Karenga talked about it in the context of the politics, the music, the spirit of the time in terms of the 1960s as perhaps our golden age. Certainly one of them, no question about that. Tonight we are reliving it in Radio GBE, a solo traveling experience, taking you back into time, giving you the chance to hear the amazing, amazing brilliance of the Four Tops. I was telling my friend Louis Myrie, my brother, that, you know, when the Tops came to Motown, you know, they already had a background, you know, in terms of shows and engagements and nightclubs and all that. You know, they were a professional group. They wanted the charts, you know, in that way. But, you know, they were ultra professional. So the big question was, you know, what was Motown going to do, you know, with these particular professionals who could sing like some of you of age may remember the Four Aces and some of those folks, and certainly there are others as well who had that whole nightclub thing down. So, you know, the answer was Holland, Dozier, and Holland. And, wow, did they answer the call? No question about it. Memorable songs that stand and have stood the test of time. Successful all around the world. And the Four Tops certainly captured that level of creativity with brilliance, with class, with dignity, and certainly in this instance with the level of dedication that continues onward into where we are today. We years ago lost the lead singer of the Four Tops, and there's a place where this is Levi Stubbs, who you hear singing lead on pretty much all the songs. And I mean, I was talking to someone and I said, to try to put a perspective on him, many of you who remember and admire Otis Redding will recognize the power that came from Otis in terms of what he was able to create. And in terms of Detroit and the level of sophistication that was happening there with what Motown was doing, man, Levi Stubbs had it, boy. I'm serious, man. As I said, he was a working man's hero, you know. And certainly, as I say, the ladies loved him too, no question about it. Not only here, but around the world. Tonight, we experience his brilliant vocals, the incredible harmony that the group was able to present from years of work ahead of Motown that they brought to Motown. And then, of course, the genius of Holland, Dozier, and Holland, who Berry Gordy unleashed to the world. And one of the things that Gordy did that I think is notable to this day, Berry Gordy was one of the first to actually, in terms of contemporary music, to give songwriters a level of recognition that ultimately was not common. And I say it if you look through the work of Motown and specifically Smokey Robinson, as some of you know, is
one of the architects of the Motown sound, and then Holland Doze and Holland. So there were a couple of recordings that were done in which you actually saw Smokey. I think it was the Temptations sing Smokey. And then where the Four Tops were concerned, it was, I can't remember the way they phrased it, but it was literally, you know, like the Supreme sing Holland Doze and Holland, that type of thing. You know, and then you just didn't see songwriters elevated to that level. But why not? Berry Gordy himself was a songwriter and had respect for the craft. And that's what it was all about. We continue tonight on Radio GBE NYC and our GBE Soul Traveling Experience. Tonight featuring on WBAI, the fabulous Four Tops.

was just saying to Gabby, my ENG, that I said sometimes, you know, there are songs that, you know, you may love everything about a particular group or artist or whatever, but like, you know, one, a particular song is like, that's my song, you know. So, song to the cost of, that's for you, right? I know that's your song, right? No question about it. What an amazing marathon of music tonight. Radio GBB, a soul traveling experience at WDAI. Well, one of the things that happened with Motown is that the team, the writing team of Apollo and James C. Apollo, was so big and huge. And as things did happen, Barry Gordy himself, a brilliant genius songwriter, Smokey Robinson was there as well, Nolan Whitfield, Barrett Strong, and there were others. And so when Helen Doors and Harlem Group, you know, they were putting it out there, relationship to the work they were doing with the Supremes and the Four Tops, especially, but, you know, Martha and the Vandellas and all that. But, you know, things reached a place where apparently there was a separation of the ways relating to the business arrangement. And that subsequently set up a new equation for the Four Tops, who wound up leaving Motown. And a lot of people didn't know what was going to happen to the label as a result of that, but the fact that it is, it did survive. I wonder how many of you saw the motion picture of Ray Duncan. But Ray was a very good example of the same kind of thing that we're sort of in the middle of right now, the mix that we're doing this evening with the Four Tops. Some of you, if you saw Ray, remember that Ray was with Atlantic Records. This is before Aretha and Wilson Pickett and all that. And Ray was like, you know, a major, major artist with the label. You know, Ruth Brown, others, and they had jazz and other stuff and all that. But there was a place where Ray was working. And, you know, more hit record after hit record and all that. And he wound up getting an offer from ABC Records. You heard me talk about ABC earlier in the program tonight. That was about WABC TV and some issues they seem to be having with their license. That's a whole other thing. But they had a record maker, which is ABC Records. And so when Ray Charles left Atlantic Records, he left Atlantic Records to sign with ABC Records. And in the movie, they talk about the type of deal that Ray made to ultimately own his own master recordings, which is unheard of in the industry. And I think in the meeting, I mean, Jerry Wexler, one of those people, made a comment. He says, that's a better deal than Sinatra gets, you know. They laugh. And they had a funny phrase they called country dump, which is to say, yeah, right. You know, country dumb enough to make a deal to get your own masters, right? Anyway, the Four Tops continued, though, with their energy and with the brilliance, which was just a testament to who they were as a group and certainly as a professional entity. We move into some of that right now inside of Radio GBE, a soul-traveling experience at WGAI.

You're listening to Tim Gallagher's Radio GBE, a soul traveling experience. And I'm taking you on a journey with the mighty Four Tops. Their legend lives on. Thank goodness we have the receipts, as the new generation says. And what receipts they are. Absolutely amazing. Well, tonight, as we wrap this particular setup, I want to take a minute to talk about someone who was a songwriter who I've had the opportunity of mentioning

0: got their place. And as it turns out, with the demise of Sax Records, there wasn't necessarily a continuation that was there for people to really get to know more about this incredible production duo, writing and just doing just amazing, amazing things with their music. One of the groups that they actually worked with, I'm speaking of David Porter and Isaac Hayes. And Isaac Hayes, most of y'all, I'm sure, know Black Moses, Isaac Hayes, soul artists, all of that, and Shaft, et cetera. Well, there's a place where they wound up growing up inside of the Stax dimension with people like Booker T and the MGs and the Marquees and all of that. It's kind of like background musicians and literally songwriting and creating a whole other dimension of what became known actually a rock as Southern Soul. And they make some smashes. Well, David Porter has a new book out, and the book is one of the songs that he co-wrote with Isaac Hayes. That's the title. It's called, the book is called The Soul Man. David has been appearing on several different TV programs and so forth, and I think one or two radio shows around. And we just wanted to take a moment to acknowledge this brilliant brother and to say to him how happy we are at seeing him being able to tell his story his way. In addition to the book, Soul Man, in that same book, he actually winds up doing a audio book, a talking book, as it said. And he subsequently is able to tell the story with his voice, his energy. And I mean, some of it, of course, is filled with the growth of him as a songwriter, the relationship he had with Isaac Hayes, Stax Records. It's just brilliant, brilliant history. And at the same time, even where the demise of Stax Records happens and where he takes you through the tearing down of the building, the destruction of the actual building where they made so much great music. It's a brilliant, brilliant package. The book as well as the audio book as well. So we are saluting him, congratulating him as a brother who has done so much in the music industry. And, you know, some of the songs that when you hear that he and Isaac, you know, Hayes Porter, wound up putting together other songs, it'll blow your mind, but it'll also blow your mind to find out that there's one particular song, Debbie, you probably heard this from the standpoint of our pop background in terms of, you know, Pop 40 radio and all that, right? But there's a song that people don't associate necessarily and would not be David Porter, and the song is called Hang On, Snoopy, Hang On. I know you know that song, right? Debbie, good. Oh, did she step away? Debbie,
1: you good? You want Soul Man?
0: No, I'm talking to you about Hang On, Snoopy, Hang On.
1: Oh, yeah,
0: I'm just talking to you about it. You know the song, right?
1: Yeah, I've heard that song.
0: Oh, yeah. That's a David Porter song.
1: I didn't know that.
0: I know. Most people don't. Just like most people didn't know any of these things were his, but of all the things, they wouldn't associate, you know, Hang On, Snoopy.
1: No, definitely not.
0: Necessarily, you know, but a giant pop record, really, you know, to the test of time and so forth. Well, tonight inside of the broadcast, as I say, we welcome David Porter to the Big Apple and congratulating him on his new book, both books, really, the actual printed book and his new talking book, and to say that we look forward in the days ahead to have the chance to talk with him in as complete of an experience as we can create to give him certainly the acknowledgement, the true level of appreciation he deserves, hopefully in the days ahead. But let's listen, if you are totally clear about the brilliance of where he was coming from, and a couple of the masterpieces that he put together with Isaac Hayes for a dynamic duo called Sam and Debbie.

0: Well, we are saluting tonight an amazing, amazing brother who certainly has, as they say, earned his stripes in terms of the Songwriters Hall of Fame, David Porter, who along with Isaac Hayes created an incredible category and catalog of music for Stax Records. And also, as I said before, with a few other tasty bits thrown in, like the Hang On Sloopy and all of that as well. We're saluting David tonight and certainly congratulating him on his new project, the book, and at the same time also in a position where he could actually tell the story as well with his audio book. Tonight, we are also taking a moment out to give an acknowledgement to a wonderful sister who is no longer with us at this point. She has made a transition. Diana King is an amazing, amazing talent who over the years was heard by many of you over WBLS radio and also on Sirius XM. And she has made her transition. Recently passed away, and it's one of those things where we are saying goodbye to so many of our friends that, you know, it becomes challenging, but at the same time, what a great, great moment we have when we can actually share the love and appreciation that we have for them. She is certainly one of them. Sister Fern Gillespie, who is extremely close to her, I know has taken it pretty hard in terms of a sister and part of the sisterhood, and there's certainly other brothers and sisters as well that feel the same way. I'm being one of them. She was a protege of Frankie Hollywood Crocker and certainly lived up to that reputation as well. Well, tonight, before we close it out, Debbie, you said something to me. I wanted you to share it quickly with our listeners. That in relationship to what we're experiencing here in terms of the culture of the music, that there was a birthday that was actually celebrated as well in this time frame by someone. Tell our listeners who it is.
1: That's right. Newton Collier, the trumpet player for Sam and Dave, turned 81 yesterday.
0: 81?
1: That's right. 81 years young. Still going.
0: Incredible, incredible. This is a great, great opportunity for us as well to, again, welcome Debbie to the broadcast. Debbie Daughtry is our master ENG, one of two who will be a part of what we're doing. But Debbie and I share a background in a format that used to be called the Boss Radio Format, or some call it Drake Chenault. There's all kind of different names for it, but both of us have had the great opportunity of being able to, if they put our chops into that area. And Debbie is off to, I think, a very, very excellent start, Deb. Just want to tell you how much we appreciate how you've come in and stepped right into the game, so to speak, behind our brother Wee Jacobs.
1: Happy to be here.
0: Yeah, we're happy to have you as well. As we wrap things up, we, of course, give thanks to the brothers and sisters who joined us tonight inside of the broadcast to be a part of what we do with Radio GBE NYC. 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Stand by. The Harlem Connection is next. It will light up your Friday night. I'm Imhotep Gary Bird, the Radio Griot, telling our story, lifting every voice, and saying to you and yours, as we always do, the key to tomorrow is what we do today, the decision to work or whether to play. Both have their place in the human life stream, but only one will achieve your dream. Yes, life is the ultimate trip once you learn to experience it, because in the end, experience is the best teacher. For Brother Herb Boyd, for Brother Larry Ham, for Brother Dr. James McIntosh, and for Dr. J joining us tonight inside of the broadcast, and for you, we thank you all. We say to you and yours, GBE. God bless everybody.
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3: Reverend Billy here. The Church of Stop Shopping will broadcast its show live right here on 99.5 WBAI this coming Sunday night, 7 p.m. Woo! 30 radical singing activists and Savitri D and me, our host Jenna Flanagan, will be holding forth. The name of the show is We Got to Move. We gotta move. Somebody give me an earth hallelujah. Now, it's free on the radio, of course. It's also free in person. We're performing at the Quaker Meeting House, east of Union Square, 15th Street at 2nd Avenue. 7 p.m. Sunday. Parking, trains, buses, we got it all. Come on over. This is Reverend Billy. We gotta move. Earth hallelujah.
4: This is Wayne Kramer from the MC5. Nobody kicks out the jams like WBAI New York.

0: Now arriving at the station, it's the Harlem Connection. This is the Harlem Connection, where we connect you to the sounds that help establish Harlem as a cultural mecca. We'll play an eclectic array of artists from different areas and different eras that somehow connect through Harlem. And during each journey, the music is connected by a different theme. 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
1: Passengers, we're going to get into the music in just about 2 minutes, I promise. But first, I want to thank all of you for coming aboard the Harlem Connection. And secondly, I want to thank you, sir, for joining me here in studio.
2: Welcome.
1: And I know you are super excited because there is something in the air, something that's making you feel happy. Tell our passengers what that is.
2: It's my birthday.
1: That's right. Your birthday is your birthday season. It also happens to be Leo season. Now, let me explain. Anyone born between July 23rd and August 22nd is considered a Leo in what's called the zodiac sign. The symbol of Leo is a lion because lions represent strength, confidence, and royalty. Leos, like you, are associated with creativity, vitality, and self-expression. Leos love performing, creating, entertaining, and sharing ideas, and are often drawn to public-facing roles, theater, leadership, and music. So, in honor of your birthday, this week we are going to hear music by a whole lot of Leos, just like you, sir, for a journey that we are titling The Harlem Connection to Leo Season. All right, you ready?
2: Yes.
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3: Some of you young folks been saying to me, "Hey, Pops, what you mean, what a wonderful world? How about all them wars all over the place? You call them wonderful? And how about hunger and pollution? They ain't so wonderful either. But how about listening to old Pops for a minute? Seems to me it ain't the world that's so bad, but what we are doing to it. And all I'm saying is, see what a wonderful world it would be if only we'd give it a chance. Love, baby, love. That's the secret. Yeah. If lots more of us loved each other, we'd solve lots more problems. And man, this world would be a guesser. That's why old Pops keeps saying,

0: Passengers, you are aboard the Harlem Connection, the radio show where we connect you to the magic, history, and culture of Harlem, USA, through the music of your favorite artists and those we think should be among your favorites. And we connect all that music through a central theme. Now, not everyone is always able to tune in right at the start of the show when we announce the week's theme. Sometimes people join us late, listen to the songs, and try to guess what the connection is. And sometimes it's easy, like, oh, the theme is all the songs have the word blank in the title. But if you just joined us, you probably had a hard time figuring out this week's theme. It's the Harlem Connection to Leo season in honor of my son's birthday.
1: Yeah!
0: Right on. I'm saying. We start the music set off with Louis Armstrong. Leo Connection is his birthday. August 4th, 1901. His Harlem connections are, just about everywhere in Harlem. But for this journey, we will credit the Cotton Club, which opened in 1920 as Club Deluxe, owned by America's first black heavyweight boxing champion, Jack Johnson. By 1923, gangster Oney Madden took over the club and renamed it the Cotton Club. And when Madden owned it, they featured legendary black entertainers like Cab Calloway and Lena Horne, but what they didn't feature was black patrons. The Cotton Club later changed locations from 644 Lenox Avenue and 142nd Street and now operates at 656 West 125th Street, a little bit off of 12th Avenue, and you will find plenty of black folks there nowadays. Okay, next we gave you Slam by Beanie Man and 1 o'clock Jump by Count Basie. And Count Basie's Harlem connections are also numerous, but we'll go with the fact that he lived at 555 Edgecombe Avenue, the magnificent apartment building in the Sugar Hill neighborhood of Harlem, at the corner of Edgecombe Avenue and 160th Street. And that's where the cream of the crop lived. Residents included Duke Ellington, Paul Robeson, Thurgood Marshall, Mamie Phipps Clark, and too many others to mention. Okay, that's one Harlem connection for Count Basie. The second, that particular rendition of 1 o'clock Jump performed by Count Basie was performed, I took that from the Ed Sullivan TV show, where Elvis Presley, the Beatles, the Rolling Stones, and the Jackson 5 had their U.S. national TV debuts. And Ed Sullivan was born right here in Harlem. We gave you Boom Boom by John Lee Hooker, Desire by U2, and Shadowboxing by the GZA and Method Man. All right, Count Basie's Leo connection. It's his birthday, August 21st, 1904. The GZA, John Lee Hooker, and Beanie Man all have two things in common. Their Leo connections are their birthdays the day after Count Basie's, August 22nd. The GZA, August 22nd, 1966. Beanie Man, 1973. And John Lee Hooker, 1917. And Count Basie, the GZA, John Lee Hooker, U2, and Beanie Man also share a Harlem connection. They have all performed at the Apollo Theater, which is roughly 5 very long blocks away from the aforementioned Cotton Club. U2's Leo connection is courtesy of their guitarist, The Edge, birthday, August 8th, 1961. We gave you Everybody by Madonna. Her Leo connection is her birthday, August 16, 1958. Her Harlem Connection is her music video for her song Secret, which was filmed mostly inside of Lenox Lounge, which opened in 1939 and was located at 288 Lenox Avenue between 124th and 125th Streets. And Lenox Lounge was renowned for its beautiful, classically styled Zebra Room, which hosted Billie Holiday, Miles Davis, John Coltrane, and Dizzy Gillespie. Madonna's Secret video was filmed both inside and outside of the Lenox Lounge and on its surrounding Harlem blocks. We start the set off with Louis Armstrong's What a Wonderful World, and we are ending it with It's a Wonderful World playing in the background. And that's by Benny Carter and Oscar Peterson. Their Leo connections, their birthdays, like The Edge. Benny Carter was also born on August 8th, but in 1907. And Oscar Peterson, August 15, 1925. Benny Carter's Harlem Connection comes courtesy of his residency at the Savoy Ballroom, which was immortalized in art and music. It's referenced in Chic's La Freak, and Chaka Khan recorded Stomping at the Savoy, as did Edgar Sampson, with additional credits to Chick Webb, Benny Goodman, and Andy Rassiv. And that's my block for the Harlem Connection to Leo season, as we celebrate the birthday of my son, the Third Law.
1: Yo, yo, yo, y'all, it's your girl, Lady T, and I am back as a guest conductor on the Harlem Connection. I know y'all have missed me just as much as I missed you. I know. I'm so excited to be back with another block of music for y'all. I hope you're ready, because I got a little bit of everything for you today, and let's get into it.

We are back, y'all, and you are listening to The Harlem Connection, and this week's theme is The Harlem Connection to Leo Season, y'all. We are honoring the Zodiac of the Lions. Every artist that you just heard in that last block is a proud Leo, and the Leos that I selected were Kurt Cobain, whose birthday is August 20th, Soulja Boy and Glorilla, who both share a birthday of July 28th, Fat Joe, whose birthday is August 19th, and finally, Miss Jennifer Lopez, whose birthday is July 24th. Happy early birthday to all the Leos. It is y'all season. Now let's talk about their Harlem connections. First up, I gave you guys Drink in My Cup by Kurt Cobain. Yes. His Harlem connection is that he filmed the music video for his song Walk on Green right here in Harlem. He also made an appearance on BET's 106 in Park back in 2011, one of the most iconic music countdown shows that was filmed in Harlem at BET Studios. I picked this song because for me it's so nostalgic. When I was a youngin, I was 10, y'all, when this song came out, and it came out in 2010. So I was literally growing up with the times. So for me, it's just so nostalgic, and it's such a throwback from my childhood, and I think it still sounds just as good today. Next up, I gave you guys Kiss Me Through the Phone by Soulja Boy featuring Sammy. His Harlem connection is that Soulja Boy performed on the legendary Showtime at the Apollo back in 2008, taking the stage at one of the most historic theaters in music history, y'all. I know y'all know. I picked this song because it's such a classic that everybody knows. It's really in my 2000s playlist, and when it comes on, as soon as you hear that ringtone, you can't help but really sing every word. Next up, I followed that up with What You Know About Me by Glorilla featuring Sexy Red. And Glorilla's Harlem connection is that she filmed scenes for her music video for Tomorrow in Harlem. She also performed at the historic Apollo Theater back in 2024 as a part of Rolling Stone's Musicians on Musicians event, which celebrated some of today's biggest artists in one of Harlem's most legendary spots, y'all. I picked this song because for me, I think it just exudes full confidence and energy. It's one of those songs that instantly gets you hype when you hear it, especially when you're in the gym. You need that treadmill motivation, put that song on. Next up, I gave you guys Lean Back by Fat Joe featuring Remy Ma. His connection is that in 2025, Fat Joe participated in the Paint for Peace Children's Fundraiser in Harlem, where he helped donate 500 backpacks along with a plethora of school supplies to students throughout the Harlem community. I love when people give back. It's just what life's about. And I picked this song because for me, it's one of New York's greatest hip-hop anthems. It's impossible not to nod your head to this song, not to lean back, you know what I'm saying, when this one come on. And last up, I gave you guys I'm Real by J-Lo herself, Jennifer Lopez, featuring Ja Rule. And J-Lo's Harlem connection is that she filmed portions of her music video for I'm Gonna Be Alright in Harlem back in 2002, 24 years ago, y'all. Isn't it crazy? Time really just, like, move on. She also attended the 2010 Apollo Theater Spring Benefit and Awards concert, showing her continued connection to one of Harlem's most iconic landmarks. I picked this song because for me, it's timeless. Even though I was a youngin' when it came out, J-Lo and Ja Rule really did create one of the most memorable collaborations of the early 2000s, and it's still a song that I don't skip. And yes, that one is also in my 2000s playlist. So that is it for my block of music. It is your girl, Lady T, and thank y'all for rocking with me on The Harlem Connection. I do hope y'all enjoyed these songs just as much as I enjoyed giving it to them. Y'all will see me again. And until next time, we keeping it locked in right here on The Harlem Connection. I've been waiting on you.

0: Greetings, passengers. This is Mama Soul with the Baby Lion Cub music block for you in support of the theme, the Harlem Connection to Leo season. Leo for the lion, roar. Started off with Tank and the Bangers, Mr. Lion, Lions, Leon Bridges, and closed out with Ari Lennox featuring Mad Lion with the remix of Pressure. What are the Harlem Connections? Tank and the Bangers. They played the Apollo Music Cafe. Leon Bridges in the film First Man, the story of Neil Armstrong. He portrayed poet and singer Gil Scott-Heron, who lived in Harlem for several years. Ari Lennox, we're going to cite this time around her collaborator, Mad Lion, who is a protege of KRS-One, is a Leo, the early days of hip-hop, Boogie Down Productions. KRS-One performed at Harlem World, the club located on Lenox Avenue between 116th and 117th Streets. There you have it for the Mini Lion Cub version. More music is indeed coming up. You are still aboard the Harlem Connection.
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2: I'm going to take a break from talking about music and Harlem for a minute. We're going to talk about something else I love. Comic book superheroes. Always love the costumes, love the powers. But I think what I love the most is that in the comic books, the good guys always win. Unfortunately, in the real world, that doesn't always happen. Sometimes the evil, despicable guy gets to be president. And sometimes the greediest, worst corporations make the most money. But how do they do that? 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
3: Hello, passengers. My name is Hal, and I'm serving as a guest musical conductor aboard the Harlem Connection during this segment of the journey that we're calling the Harlem Connection to Leo season. I hope you enjoy. Next stop, good music aboard the Harlem Connection.

Greetings, passengers. You're aboard the Harlem Connection. I'm your guest musical conductor, Hal. And here's what you heard along my portion of this sonic journey. We're calling the Harlem Connection to Leo season. We started things off with Walk On by Isaac Hayes. He was born August 20th and performed at the Apollo in 1970. A nice slow building song for the summer. Next we had If You Had My Love by Jennifer Lopez, J-Lo. Born July 24th, born in the Bronx, uptown. She spoke at the Apollo Legends Hall of Fame in 2010. Lots of ties uptown. Next we have La Murga by Willy Colon, Hector Lavoe, and Guillermo Toro. Born July 26th. And this song was produced by the legendary salsa label Fania Records, that has always had strong cultural ties to Harlem, and especially East Harlem and Barrio. Next we had Hold It Now, Hit It by the Beastie Boys. Adam Yauch, aka MCA, was born in New York on August 5th and performed uptown many times, including in a concert with Run DMC, which I was told was very formative to a young Law. Next we have Brown Sugar by D'Angelo, and which was co-written by Ali Shaheed Muhammad of a tribe called Quest, who was born on August 11th. His Harlem connection comes from his bandmates Q-Tip, who was born in Harlem, as well as Fife Dog, who had his funeral at the Apollo Theater. And lastly, the song that we just ended with was Rock Cocaine Flow by De La Soul. Pastinus was born on August 17th, and they also performed uptown at the Apollo. Before I sign off, thank you all so much for allowing me to join this journey with you all. I worked with the Law many years ago at the Apollo, and it's always great to be able to reconnect. I do tenant organizing work in the Bronx. Look us up if you're interested and have any questions about your housing. It's at Casa Bronx on all social media platforms. And lastly, I wanted to give a big birthday shout out to a beloved Leo, Law 3, the Law's son. Happy birthday, wishing lots of love for you, and I hope you enjoy your season. Bye.

0: Hello, passengers. Mama Soul here on the closeout for the Harlem Connection to Leo season. That is the theme for this sonic adventure, this sonic journey. And rawr, rawr, rawr, this is my big lion music block. Want to shout out all the guests who dropped by. Salute to the young cub, the Law, number 3. During his birthday season, growing up into a young lion. Also, thank you, Hal. And shout out on the return of Lady T, Miss Tiana Hall, stepping into her lioness state of being. So wonderful to hear your voice again and also to experience your sonic offerings. What did I provide for you? In support of the Leo season theme, started off with Monica Blair, Material Girl, cover of the Madonna song, and Madonna is the Leo of the situation right now. Daniel Crawford with his retwist of Whitney Houston's How Will I Know, she is a Leo. Michelle Williams of Destiny's Child is also a Leo, Never the Same off of her solo album, and 50 Cent's 21 Questions featuring Nate Dogg. Nate Dogg is the Leo here. And what are the Harlem connections? Monica Blair from Detroit touched down in Harlem to do a fantastic performance at Shrine World Music Venue during the Rendezvous Independent Artist Showcase. Tore it up. Daniel Crawford, his retwist of Whitney Houston's How Will I Know. Of course, we're going to cite right now Whitney Houston. Her video, one of her most well-known videos, I Will Always Love You. That video was shot at world-famous Apollo Theater. 50 Cent, Nate Dogg, 21 Questions. We're going to cite 50 Cent. We're going to cite 50 Cent and his short-lived television show. It was like a variety music and comedy show. They popped up in front of Sylvia's, a historic restaurant located on Lenox Avenue, Malcolm X Boulevard, between 125th and 126th Streets. For one of the segments, it was an on-the-spot asking folks, what do you like about 50 Cent, or do you like 50 Cent? And people were very honest and candid, and he was actually in the car listening to their responses, and then he would pop out of the ride and scare them. Mama Soul here for the Harlem Connection, saying thank you to each and every one who rides with us on a weekly basis, and also for those who are joining us for their maiden voyage. We appreciate you. Be sure to spread the word. Tell a friend about how it gets down here on the Harlem Connection. Until the next time, Mama Soul out.
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6: Get ready, New York, New Jersey, Connecticut, and beyond. It's time for the Midnight.

fellas. Shake a minute. Yeah, shake a one time, the clip right there, just walk down. And then they got a hold of the other shit. Just about now we should be going down, but I ain't got a stand mine. Yeah, baby.

0: the big beat, the jungle beat, the black beat, rock and roll. Ladies and gentlemen, this is Terry Wilson, executive producer of the Midnight Ravers. Welcome to another total experience inside the music temple, the award-winning Midnight Ravers. Ask 20 people for a definition of rock and roll, and you'll get 20 different answers. Everyone has his own idea of what the music is and what it should do. And that's good. Because if rock and roll could be defined with a simple, concise description, it would have died sometime in the mid-60s. At present, rock and roll defies categorization.
1: More than any other genre of 20th century music, rock and roll has stood the test of time on the strength of its diversity. Specifically, the diversity of countless producers, engineers, songwriters, vocalists, and musicians. The rock and roll mosaic consists of such diverse elements as reggae, typified by Bob Marley, for example, folk, typified by Bob Dylan, as an example, soul, typified by Curtis Mayfield, for example, rock, typified by the Beatles, for example, and many other elements too numerous to mention, but all coming under the umbrella term rock and roll. The hierarchy in anyone's personal history of rock and roll is destined to include dozens of eclectic names and song titles. And the things people think rock and roll should do vary as widely as the artistic approaches of the many artists involved in the genre. Some may think it should be rebellious and full of anger and venom. The work of the Sex Pistols illustrates this perspective. Others may see it as a vehicle for romantic expoundings, positing their arguments with an armful of doo-wop singles. Others may argue that the music is simply a white bastardization of black blues and R&B. These people can point to just about any post-50s group and make a convincing argument. And still others may argue that the music should raise human consciousness and uplift the spirit. These people can point to the socially conscious music of the mid-1960s to mid-1970s. I am Sean Rhodes, co-host and engineer of the Midnight Ravers. On behalf of my colleagues, Nate the Dubologist Walker, Sir W. Henry Eccleston, Kwame the Existential Dread, Kali Charles, Isaac Ferguson, and all the members of the Midnight Ravers family, especially the outstanding Rebecca Miles, welcome. And hold on to your hats, because you're in for a wild ride tonight.
0: Ladies and gentlemen, get yourself together. This is Move It, Pulls from the Dawn of Rock.

0: The ceremony is about to begin. Wake up!
1: Ladies and gentlemen, we are seven acknowledged wonders of the world. 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
1: And I believe with all of my heart that it is a contributing factor to our juvenile delinquency of today. I 100% believe it. Why I believe that is because I know how it feels when you sing it. I know what it does to you. And I know the evil feeling that you feel when you sing it. I know the lost position that you get into in the beat. Well, if you talk to the average teenager of today and you ask them what it is about rock and roll music that they like, and the first thing they'll say is the beat, the beat, the beat.

music is the sound the world dances to, a sound of so many facets that it ranges from pop to message. This show is intended as a tribute to the enormous resilience and dedication of all those involved in changing what started as the indigenous music of an oppressed and displaced minority in North America to a music which is now created and performed by musicians from all ethnicities and many nations, and which reaches out to a worldwide audience. We have defined black music as that which has been aimed primarily at a mass black audience, whether it be rock, soul, gospel, funk, reggae, calypso, jazz, rap, Afrofunk, or the more popular blues and R&B output. And though such music is performed in the main by black artists aimed at black ears, countless white musicians, producers, songwriters, and recording executives have played a major role in its development. By the same token, black music has always reached out beyond the confines of its primary audience and attracted a multiracial following. It's no exaggeration to state that black music, given its own success and its major influence on the development of rock and pop, is the most dominant form of music in the world today. I'm Rebecca Miles, Midnight Ravers.

great, great. That was the infinite. That was the living, romping, stomping, whipping, flipping, nonstop end. That's what it was, Daddy.

Hello, this is Terry Wilson, executive producer, concept and music director of the award-winning Midnight Ravers. 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

0: Oh, man, play the piano.
1: No, we don't need no piano.
0: Will we please play the piano? We're supposed to be doing the numbers down
1: there. Do we need the piano?
0: Play with the piano, man.
1: Oh,
0: it's going to sound what it's going to sound like.
1: I'm not going to play the piano when we do this number.
0: Who going to play piano?
1: Don't need no piano.
0: Oh, okay, do what you want. I ain't going to play no guitar on this one.
1: Well, okay, let's do it just like this. That's crazy, okay.
0: Hey, what do you say? You ain't going to play.
1: Well, you say you're going to use two guitars. Okay, let's go.

0: say, I love you truly, truly, but if I say, I love you truly, and wait, and weave my eyes and twist my body when I say, I love you truly, truly. Do you know what I intend to convey when I say, I love you truly that way?
1: I say this is the birth of a great singer.
0: This is doing a great disservice. This is doing a great disservice now, and it's being done strictly for profit. And incidentally, this program is about 4 weeks too late because rock and roll is on the way out, Joe, as you know.
1: Is it on the way out,
0: With
1: Joe?
0: All due respect to you being an attorney, and I love you, you're a wonderful fellow, it's on its way out.
1: Irving.
0: And LP records are on their way in.
1: LP records are on their way in, but rock and roll is just beginning to make itself
0: felt. Oh.
1: I think that the fact that a definite dance beat has been reestablished for the kids, I don't think the lyrics to which you referred to, the lyrics to which you referred before as having a particular connotation, I think we can go to any...
0: Well, how was rock and roll born?
1: I think rhythm and blues, any of the popular
0: rhythm
1: songs...
0: Rhythm and blues and race. Now, Joe, you know the rock and roll business. It was born out of rhythm and blues and race, written by people who didn't know the English language, didn't know how to spell, didn't know how to play, but could accompany themselves on the guitar and so forth, and that's how rock and roll was born. Now, you know that. Then along came clever fellows like Buck Ram, who knew how to write good songs and to make a profit, and I don't blame them for it. They imitated rhythm and blues and race and created rock and roll. Now, what's happened? I called up the...
1: Why did it get so popular, though?
0: Well, anything can become popular overnight. It's a six-month sensation, a year sensation. This is a very fast era. That little thing called radio can make 170 people conscious of a thing and unconscious of it all within 1 week, you know.

Alan Freed. I'm sure you've all heard the phrase rock and roll, and oftentimes it's credited to a man called Alan Freed. However, he didn't invent the phrase so much as adopt it. Rock and roll was African-American slang originating in the 1920s. It was a euphemism for dating and mating, i.e. sex. It then took on a broader connotation based on how gospel music would literally make people move. They'd be rocking and rolling. Freed rediscovered the slang and used it to describe the new music, and his name became synonymous with rock and roll. And he was the first major personality to be identified with the music through radio, television, and movies. He started his own record labels, signed artists, and promoted concerts. But as the rock and roll machine grew bigger and bigger, Freed got caught up in its cogs. There were some negative influences in the growing music industry, and Freed became one of its victims, paying a heavy price, both professionally and personally. By 1960, most stations wouldn't touch him with a 10-foot pole. It was a sad ending to a great career. In 1965, he died from kidney failure and liver cirrhosis. Alan Freed's career did not end as nobly as it began. However, he bridged a gap that changed pop music forever. I'm Rebecca Miles, Midnight Ravers.

Hello, everybody. Hi, all. This is Alan Freed, the old king of the Moondoggers, and a hearty welcome to all our thousands of friends in northern Ohio, Ontario, Canada, western New York, western Pennsylvania, west Virginia. Along about 11:30, 15 minutes from now, we'll be joining Moondog Network. Joining all us folks around the Cleveland area here will be thousands of listeners over in New York City and New Jersey.

0: That. How'd this rock and roll all get started, anyway?
1: Well, what they call rock and roll now is rhythm and blues. I've been playing for 15 years in New Orleans.
0: This rock and roll music seems to be under an awful heavy attack from all over the country. There's been riots, it's been banned in certain parts of this country and abroad. You know of any reason for that?
1: Well, as far as I know, music makes people happy. I know it makes me happy.
0: You wouldn't blame it on rock and roll?
1: No, indeed.
0: Are you going overseas and play on any concert tours of any nature?
1: Well, I'd like to go over there in Russia and show them this rock and roll beat.
0: You think the Russians could dig your kind of music?
1: They'll dig it. If you just give me a minute to go back to my practice, huh?

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1: Okay, lots of spirit, lots of smile. All right, let's go home. It's okay. You and me, I'm with you. Let's go. Take two.
2: Is y'all with us?
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1: Take two. I forget the name.

band. They're really going to be swinging tomorrow night at the Hermosa Beach Biltmore Hotel. This is Old H. H. saying all you cats better make this big rock and roll dancing show. Starring in person, the Medallion, singing Edna, Buick 59, and all of their hits. Marvin and Johnny will be there doing Cherry Pie and Tick Tock. Young Jesse will be there singing Mary Lou. And, of course, Long Tall Marvin and the ever-rocking Shades of Rhythm will be blowing for you, too. That's tomorrow night at the Hermosa Beach Biltmore Hotel. Now, all you teenagers are welcome. And you girls will be admitted free up until 8:30. So don't forget this one. The Medallions, Young Jesse, Marvin and Johnny, Long Tall Marvin and the Shades of Rhythm, blowing for you, entertaining you, playing all your requests tomorrow night at the Hermosa Beach Biltmore Hotel. So don't miss it. It's really going to be a ball. And all you girls will be admitted free up until 8:30 tomorrow night at the Hermosa Beach Biltmore Hotel.

to leave Caledonia alone. That's what she told me. No kidding. That's what she said. She said, son, keep away from that woman. She ain't no good. Don't bother her. But mama didn't know what Caledonia was putting down. So I'm going down to Caledonia's house and ask her just one more time.

from big band to small combos. The death of the big bands, caused in part by war draft and also by wartime fuel rationing and travel restrictions, brought about the popularity of smaller units. The music made by self-contained vocal instrumental combos, such as the King Cole Trio and Louis Jordan's Timpani Five, was truly black, but had great appeal to white audiences too. And both Cole and Jordan were closely copied by many of the black and white acts in the 1940s. This is Nate, the Doveologist Walker.

Just get yourself together now, because it's hit time. They're known as the hit makers, record breakers, money makers. They have style and grace and a lovely face. They're bound to put more dip in your hip, more cut in your strut, more glide in your stride. They'll make your back crack, your liver quiver, and your knees freeze. If you don't think that, you got a hole in your soul. If you don't think this mess, you came to the wrong address. Just return from the stratosphere, they're gonna sing mighty loud and clear. And when they start to shake, they're gonna cause an earthquake. While all other groups are laughing and joking, so on the stage, cooking and smoking.

0: Hey, this is Sean Rhodes, co-host and engineer of the award-winning Midnight Ravers, and you're listening to our special presentation of Move It, Pearls from the Dawn of Rock, only on WBAI in New York, 99.5 FM. Don't you touch that dial. You don't want to miss what's coming up.
1: The beginnings of rock and roll were started by African Americans. It comes from the blues. It comes from this experience that was very much a African American art form. And we just want to reinstate the fact that it has been that and always will be that. And that we aren't the first people to do it. We certainly won't be the last people to do it. Really wanted to say something about being African American and being in the scene.

0: Ladies and gentlemen, you just heard Move It, Pulse from the Dawn of Rock, which was conceptualized, written, produced, and directed by the Midnight Ravers, Terry Wilson, the mighty Sean Rhodes, Sir W. Henry Eccleston, Nate, the Double Digits Walker, Kwame Heshimo, Colin Charles, and Isaac Ferguson.
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0: so strange to find you here. 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And what do you suppose your dollars could do to horrify corporate media with an alternative to their narrative? You'd be surprised. You'd be surprised.
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5: I got caught napping. It's a minute after 2 a.m. The program you just heard, The Midnight Ravers, will be back next week. And let me catch up with you first. I'll go do this. You see?

0: see anything from me. It was done. It is 19 minutes. When is it? I'm very sorry. It is 19 minutes after 2 a.m.
1: No guns, no
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0: WBAI.org. Well, it's 20 minutes after. I think I can shut this down now. Yeah, I think I did. So at 20 minutes after 2 a.m., 99.5 FM WBAI New York, and the program concluded about 2 o'clock, like 20 minutes ago, was the Midnight Ravers, and they will be back next week at midnight. And I must welcome you, though stuff is a little different this morning. To Labrish for today, Saturday, July 25, 2026. Congratulations to Spain. And we need cleaner football. You know, that is it for me. Then we're saying this week, no people, nation, class, or race has ever asked another to civilize it. And that is it. And it you never civilize people by building schools and providing them with health care and the things that make for you being civil and caring and teaching people how to be civilized. You never do that, but you wrap barbed wire around sticks and rape men and women with that. You deny people the right to life and, as they say, the pursuit of happiness, but you're civilized. And I'm saying there has never been a civilized nation on earth in the history of man. Because if you have a hierarchy where one person, one group, one class, one whatever it is, has to be subservient to you, you can't be civilized. You see me? So, where do we go from here? I think right here is a good place.

0: Santana. It is 28 and a half minutes after 2 a.m. and welcome. This is Labrish for today, Saturday, July 25th, 2026. And I heard people talking about the United States hosting the 2028 Olympics. And I think that in addition to everything else said, I think it is time for the U.S. Olympic, whatever it is, to honor John Carlos and Tommy Smith, who were expelled by a very racist guy who had the U.S. Olympic Committee, and I think he was some big-time guy, of course, in the Olympic organization, whoever puts on the Olympics. And I think it is time that these two gentlemen who did a very brave and noble thing are recognized, particularly on their home soil. John Carlos and Tommy Smith. It's 2:30 a.m. This program is Labrish. My name is Habte Selassie. And if I'm correct, we have Dr. Huggins in the house. And Mateus, so everybody do?
1: Yes, doing good. Greetings, everybody.
2: Yeah. Is Squire Forrest joining us by Zoom tonight?
0: Oh, no, he has exams afoot.
2: Oh, yeah.
0: And I think it's a good idea that he took the time off. I didn't encourage him to, but when he said, I say, you know, it's fine. I think it is important that he does. And then Oluwole, I heard from him earlier in the week, and he's looking to be released from hospital. They are making arrangements
1: nice.
0: For him to get good. Some home support.
2: Meanwhile, they're on assignment.
0: They're on assignment. Anyway, is this it? Yeah, I think that is it. So, WBAI is listener-sponsored non-commercial radio, meaning that we need you, the listener, the people who are hearing us right now, to give us some support. 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And help us, please. 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So I think this is Santana.

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2: 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This program is Labrish. My name is Haptah Selassie. And I guess I've been away long enough. Oh, thanks to the Midnight Ravers for helping out, because we had some things we had to deal with. My niece died, and a young woman, of course. She's my niece. And what do you say to that? That is one. And then... happy birthday to everybody born in July, because I think it would take me at least 2 minutes to name all the people I know who are born in July. Some of them I didn't even know they were born in July, but I learned that, and thus and so it is. And then we're saying this morning that no people, nation, class, or race has ever asked another to civilize it. And I say, wherever you have hierarchy, there is dehumanization of human beings. And any dehumanization of human beings means you are not civilized. You can't be civilized and think yourself better than anyone else. Whereas we can have a hierarchy of responsibility, we cannot have a hierarchy of persons where the king or the queen is above the people and the people bow to the king. No, that has to end. And that's basically it. It has to go. And a reminder that WBAI is listener-sponsored, non-commercial radio. And you can give us a call right now at 833-922-4692. 833-922-4692, or it translates to 833-WBAINYC. Now, when you call, there's no one here to answer the phones. But if you leave your name very clearly, and it is best, especially if it is different, to spell it out, and don't spell it like you're telling yourself what your name is, because the person taking the message does not know what your name or phone number is. So you want to give both patiently, one letter at a time and one digit at a time. No, and no double stuff like 4698. None of that stuff. 4698. Okay? And I thank you very much for hanging in. Now, yeah, I said happy birthday to the people in July. And then, what else is there? Oh, you want to talk? I am willing to talk. 212-209-2663. 2877 212-209-2877. And you can call like right now. It is 3 o'clock. We get out of here at 5, at which time you'll be hearing Back of the Book. Back of the Book. And Back of the Book will be followed by Everything Old is New Again. Everything Old is New Again. And that will be followed by Any Saturday with David Rothenberg. And he will be followed by On the Count. And WBAI, if you're new, covers humanity and our activities. So that's it. I'm not thinking straight this morning, so forgive me. But who thinks straight? You know, and why do you think straight? You want to say something, Dr. Huggins?
3: Say something. I was just thinking what you said a while ago about no kings. So what about God as a king, as the king of heaven?
2: Well, that's his province or her province.
4: You can only get to him on Zoom.
3: I mean, some people say that, you know, it is written in the Quran, or it is written in the Torah, or it is written in the Bible. It is written in any of these is really is proof of nothing. Because all of them are mythologies. It's not scientific fact. It's not facts. It is like masquerading as facts.
4: That's what somebody wrote.
3: Yeah, and it's all come out of our imagination, and imagination is the beginning of mythologies, of stories that we create. You know, so it's an interesting thing to think about. You know, because a lot of people assume that what we know as knowledge is knowledge, and it's not. It's all belief masquerading as knowledge.
2: Let me see if I can get this caller up, because somebody's calling, and I'm encouraging people to call. WBAI, you are on the air. Hello? Please speak in your phone. Yeah.
5: Oh, I'm sorry. I thought you didn't hear me.
2: Yeah, I wasn't hearing you before. I could hear like a whisper, but to decipher what you were saying clearly, no. But go ahead, please.
5: Okay. Two things I wanted to say. One thing I want. Your niece, was she the Miss America from Jamaica?
2: No, but I
5: she passed away too. That's the only reason why I'm asking. She died too. Miss Jamaica for it was a pageant. I think what was it? USA Miss America, I believe it was. You have my condolences for your niece. The other thing I wanted to say was this U.S. is he a senator? Lindsey Graham.
2: Yes.
5: He died, and is it in the bylaws, or is that legal for his sister to just take that position?
2: No, I do know that whomever, they didn't take the position. They were
5: Lindsey Graham's sister was just given the position. He's a U.S. senator, I believe.
2: Yeah. He was.
5: And his sister she just got the position automatically. Trump is encouraging her.
2: Let me say, she did not get the position automatically. the people in charge of the state gave her the job to continue doing her brother's, you say sister, whomever it is, but a family member.
5: It's sister. It's Lindsey Graham's sister.
2: Yeah.
5: I can't understand is how Schumer, Chuck Schumer, none of the Democrats are saying anything. They're not, you know, because I would imagine that the people, the constituents, we don't know the process. At least I know I don't know the process. I don't understand how she was just able to automatically get the position just like that. You would think the Democrats would at least have said something for their constituents who don't know. We live in an electoral country. People have to be voted in. And the regular people like me, like myself, we don't just automatically know that when somebody dies, their family member automatically gets the position. We don't know that, so you would think.
2: No, it is not like that. A family member got the position, but it is not in the laws of the state that the successor to someone who dies in office is a family member.
5: Well, that's his sister.
2: Yeah, but listen, I'm saying that it is not automatic that she gets the position.
5: That's what I'm saying.
2: No,
5: that's
2: not what you.
5: So how did it happen is what I'm trying to tell you. Because I look at
2: They gave her the position to fulfill her brother's term in office.
5: Right, but where is that written that that's legitimate is what I'm trying to say.
2: It is written somewhere, I'm guessing, because I don't know myself, but what it is up to the state for the people to appoint a successor. And
5: up to the state.
2: The state. And the state appointed her to succeed him. It is not because she's a family member necessarily that she got the position.
5: So the state was able to make that decision.
2: Yeah, that is where it is made.
5: And it didn't have to go through an election. Because I know Trump said that he's encouraging her to run in, I believe, I guess it's 2028. But see, you made it clear. You're saying that the state appointed her.
2: Yeah.
5: Okay, that's more information than anybody else gave. Because I can't be the only person in this country that just thought, oh, okay, that's mad cool. His sister got the job. But because we live in an electoral country, people, you know, as far as we know, folks are voted in. So for her to just be granted, you know, his sister to just be granted this position, it just didn't look clear. But see, at least now you gave me some clarity. That's the thing that I'm saying.
2: Thank you.
5: And I've even asked a couple of people on radio, you know, what I asked you, and none of them answered me back. They didn't even give me an answer. And if I may say one more thing, if it's possible, the thing I am so not understanding is in this country there is an epidemic of young black people killing one another. Now you have this Diallo kid who was working for Al Taylor in Harlem, a politician. He was a youth person, very astute, very professional, 24 years old, shot in his face. He was in a room, according to what the report is saying on television, he was in a room, his brother, who was an NYPD officer, was in that room when Diallo was shot. No one's talking about it. There were no cameras for any of the TV stations at his funeral, not one camera of a public news, whether it be Channel 2, 4, 7, 12, none of them were there. And I think it's very disrespectful how he's not being talked about. You know, they talk about this Nolan Wells, and they talk about Emmett Till, and they talk about George Floyd. This boy, who's 24 years old, was just as important as any of them. And because his brother, who is a police officer, was in the room with him, at least that's what they're telling us, was in the room when Usman Diallo is his name, and we should say his name. We should not want to cover it up. It gives a bad impression to children, to his peers, his youth, that looked up to him, who saw him as a great man, just 24 years old. He was very helpful in his community. He was a constituent to Al Taylor, who's, I'm not sure, I think he's an assemblyman in Harlem. This boy did a lot in his 24 years, and his name should be written in the sky. It shouldn't be so quiet because his brother was a police officer, and he was in the room with Diallo when he got shot. And I think that's why they're keeping it kind of quiet. So out of respect for him, I'm thankful to you that I'm able to even mention this young man's name.
2: Yeah.
5: Just for it to be so quiet is not good.
2: And we
5: have to do better.
2: Let me ask you, how do you spell Diallo? Is it D-I-A-L-L-O? How do you spell Diallo?
5: Diallo is D-I-A-L-L-O.
2: Okay.
5: Like onion.
2: That is... It is spelled...
5: U-S-M-A-N-E.
2: Okay.
5: First name, Usman.
2: Let me say, Diallo is pronounced G, like giallo.
5: No, D, like donut.
2: No, I'm saying how it is pronounced. It is pronounced not Diallo, like the gentleman who the police shot some years ago, but it is giallo, because most likely his root is from Senegal. And Wolof, the language Wolof, you pronounce a D like a G.
5: Oh, okay.
2: You see,
5: well,
2: that is... Yeah.
5: And I think that he was a great young man. 24 years old. He was handsome. Oh, he looked just like his dad. Spitting image of his dad. Yes, I did go to the funeral. I knew him very briefly. I won't mention his affiliates and everything because I'm a little paranoid. But you would automatically know who they are if I said it. He worked in that organization as a youth counselor, as a youth person, you know, recruiting the young people to come out and get into politics. And he was very astute for such a young man. And his death cannot just go like any other, just swept under the rug because a police officer was in the room with him when he died. Tish James, it was in the paper and everything. They say that there's an investigation pending, et cetera, et cetera. But don't just be quiet because the police officer is involved. That's not good. They're setting the wrong precedent by doing that.
2: The thing,
5: people,
2: if I may, the
5: yes,
2: thing about if the police officer present in the room was involved, that is one thing. But you said that the situation is under investigation,
5: yes,
2: and we just need to pay attention and give the investigators time to do an investigation and come out with something.
5: Right.
2: If we disagree with the conclusions of the investigation, that is one thing. We have a right to disagree. But beyond mourning the young man for now.
5: I don't think without
2: adequate information.
5: Right, because I would never question, you know, I'm a New Yorker. I don't jump to conclusions. But we do in New York, you know, everything is, shh, watch this, be careful. You know, that we walk around so paranoid, especially nowadays. Things are very, very scary out here. But this young man, you know, I'm not rushing to conclusions. I'm only going by what the news say. That his brother, who's a police officer.
2: His brother was a police officer, is a police officer.
5: Yeah, and his name should be written in the sky.
2: Which is it? Is it his brother was a police officer or his brother is a police officer?
5: Is.
2: Okay. And let me thank you very much for calling.
5: Right.
2: Great. One love. And 212-209-2877. It is 20 minutes after 3 o'clock. And it's best you call now. You see me?

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It is 28 minutes after 3 a.m. At 5, Back of the Book comes your way. 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But R. Paul Martin and Pickles of the North gives it their own flavor. 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It is 3:31 a.m. This program is Labrish. My name is Habte Selassie, and we are in studio with Dr. Winston Huggins and Mateus. And I think I gave you the number 833-922-4692. I hope I did that. Nonetheless, you can call that number and do stuff. 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We're asking for $10 a month. 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No hesitation. And 212-209-2877. And we'll take phone calls whenever you're ready. We ready. But right now, Mr. Billionaire.

99.5 FM WBAI New York and on the internet at WBAI.org. It is 4 a.m. Coming up at 5 will be Back of the Book. And this program is Labrish. My name is Haptah Selassie, and we are here with Dr. Winston Huggins and Matewas. And what else? Oh, support the station, please. Let me do this, and then we'll be right back after that.

092877. And what I'm saying this morning is no nation, no people, no class or race has ever asked another to civilize them. And number one is you cannot teach what you do not know. And I'm insisting that there has never been a civilized nation in the history of the world. That is, there are civilized communities, but no civilized nation. And it is kind of novel, you know, because we are, as Santana said, Africa is the cradle of civilization. But that's not true. Africa instituted, it is Africans who invented hierarchy and monarchy. And a few years ago, I was reading a story about a king in southern Africa who had either 200 wives or 200 children. And it dawned on me then that as his subject, I would have to provide food, clothing, shelter, schooling, healthcare for his children before I could provide for my own. We brag as black people about empires and what is the name of it? The Moors ruled, conquering and ruling Spain. But what is good about conquest? Nothing, unless it is yourself, in the sense that you're going to be disciplined, you're going to conquer certain habits, overcome certain habits that you have, and make a change for the better. That's fine. But reading about this king in southern Africa led me to understanding that monarchies are no good. And then, that is, all monarchies, there's not a single one that is not oppressive or deals with oppression. And then I read about the Hadza, a people living in Tanzania who had no hierarchy and no religion. And it got me to thinking that if you have hierarchy and monarchy, you cannot be civilized. That is a hierarchy of persons. There is a difference between a hierarchy of responsibility and a hierarchy of persons. Technically, or specifically, a general is considered a better human being than a private. But if you're civilized, you would see that the general has a hierarchy of responsibility. But his responsibility is not equal to him or her. And everybody, every single solitary human being must be treated the same. That is, if we're going out hunting, the best hunter leads. That is, whether that hunter is man or woman, the best hunter leads. The best person at writing does the writing, like penmanship, if I may. But the fact that you do doesn't make you any better a human being than anybody else.

0: And I say that the Moors could not have taught Europeans civilization because they were not civilized. And we mistake decorum, you know, wearing a tuxedo, eating at dinners, you know, like the presidential dinner, and speaking like the aristocracy in England makes you civilized, or engineering skills, mathematical skills, language skills, writing skills, architectural skills, that those medical skills, that those skills are equal to being civilized. But I ask, what is the difference between a nation that we call civilized and the Nazis? Now, the Nazis had everything. They had engineering, they had medical, they had whatever else it is, architectural, because the Olympic Stadium in Berlin was built under Nazi supervision. They had music, everything that we claim makes one civilized, they had. But we don't call them civilized because they killed people. And it's the same thing here. But I don't mind. You don't have to understand now, but later you will. Because we're looking to make the world's first civilization. We live in this country, the United States, that brags. It is the richest country ever on earth, ever the richest. But people here are starving. We have produced food, and we dump more food because we don't want to feed people. And it is not that somebody should go fish food out of the garbage to eat. No, that is not how civilized people behave. And somebody eating out of the garbage, definitely we can give him being civilized. But if I have food and I don't feed the hungry, don't see to it that the hungry be fed, the naked clothed, the sick nourished, the infants cared for, and the aged protected. We're not civilized. And we have a culture here that if it means spending money to feed people, to house people, to clothe people, to give them medical care. What else? I left something out. People ask, where is the money going to come from? But spending $1 trillion on the military to buy bombs, to kill people, we find that. And we will argue, let them go out and work. And what do you do when you're unemployed? You still need food, clothes, shelter, healthcare, and schooling. And I make a distinction between education and schooling. Because in, is it 16? They had an exit poll that showed that it said at the time, more women or more white women with a college education voted for Trump than for Hillary Clinton, saying or concluding that they were willing, these college-educated white women were more in favor of white supremacy than for gender equality. Then it dawned on me that you can't be civilized and vote for Trump. You can't choose white supremacy over gender equality and call yourself educated. So I said, school, you have degrees. You may have more than one doctorate degree, but you're still not educated. Because if you're educated, it means that you are concerned with the welfare of people and not just how much money you can make from these people.
1: Well, it's also being taught. A person has to learn how to think. You learn how to perform certain tasks, but you're not taught how to think. And this is, like a course in philosophy is supposed to help you do that. And these are courses that many college students call quote-unquote crap courses. Oh, philosophy. Who wants to take that? And I'm wondering, I've been pondering certain things I've come across. Recently on Out FM, one of the hosts was talking about an AIDS drug that costs $40 to manufacture, and they charge $30,000. What is going on with this?
0: But America is a civilized nation.
1: Well, I wonder what people are thinking about, our listeners. What right. sticks on you? What is on your mind? Right. What have you come across recently?
0: Let me go ahead, Dr. Hawkins.
2: It's mind control. Who controls your mind? What controls your mind? Do you control your mind? Do you control your thinking?
0: Let me give this caller an opportunity to answer your questions. WBAI, you are on the air. Hello? No? Nobody not there? Go ahead. Then Dr. Hawkins, go on through. Go ahead.
2: Does religion control your mind? Does politics control your mind? They say you can't argue with people over politics or religion. And the truth is, you can't. I mean, it doesn't make any sense because it's a belief system. And whatever you believe, you're going to believe it. And if somebody tries to convince you otherwise, you tend to double down on your belief. Because it can't be disproven, can't be proven, and you just believe it. And that's how that one goes. Now, if you can imagine, I think the Beatles had a song also, imagine there's no heaven and no hell. Imagine there's no beginning and no end. Imagine, don't think about what happened before you arrived on earth. And don't think about what is going to happen to you after you leave. And remove the concept of heaven and hell. And you can live a life that is controlled by your mind, as opposed to being controlled by a belief system.
1: Well, it's about understanding the human spirit as a non-physical entity. There are religions that are more scientific that demonstrate our non-physical nature. Now, in indigenous regions in South America, you have the shaman who deals in such things. And I've known people that have gone to South America and have been cured of various conditions working with a shaman. So they have special knowledge, expertise about our non-physical nature. And medicine, as it's practiced, neglects this fact. And it is actually actively suppressed. If you do any reading about holistic therapies, you will see that practitioners who got well known for helping people get various conditions into remission have been attacked and had their licenses taken away for practicing. Because it's too much about books.
2: Well, it's belief system. I mean, if you think about this, all religions, no matter what stripe you claim, I guarantee that if tomorrow morning you wake up and you find that the sun is not shining, that no matter what religion you claim, everybody is in a problem.
1: Right. No, that's true.
2: So, on that basis, when someone says, what is your religion? I tend to go to say, nature is my religion. I'm confident and I'm encouraged that the Creator has given me another day once I see the sun shining. Because without the sun, there is no life. No plant life, no animal life, no ideology, no belief. So, and once you give a belief, once you give religion, you take God and give God a name, whether you call it Buddha or Christ or whatever, just the name, just the act of naming, causes now a reason for human beings to fight over the name.
0: Yeah. And what I do notice is that religious people are the most cruel of people on the planet. Christians have exterminated people on three continents and a lot of islands in the name of Jesus, because North, South America and the islands, Australia and the islands around, Christians who talk about the love of Jesus and how forgiving Jesus is, if they have the opportunity to kill you, you're dead. That's it. But let me say, 99.5 FM, WBAI New York, and on the internet at WBAI.org. It is 3 minutes after 4 o'clock, coming up at 5, we'll be back of the book. And let me see if somebody's here. WBAI on the air, hello? Please turn that radio down, make it inaudible. Hello? Hello? Let me try one more time. Hello?
3: Anytime. Hello?
0: Yeah, man. Your turn.
3: Brother, I was listening to you, as the elders used to say, your reasoning. And you made me, I had to stop my car and pull over and listen to what you were saying. As what you were saying is profound. Before you started talking more about religion, you were talking about a person's personal skills and whatever technical knowledge or scientific knowledge they may have, and you're absolutely correct. Having the knowledge is not what makes you civilized. What makes you civilized is the way that you use the knowledge to help humanity, to help the earth, help creation.
0: Yeah.
3: So, for instance, the modern Western world is fascinated by Egypt, or what was more correctly called Kemet. And they marvel at the civilization, and they try to recreate what the Egyptians created in terms of the obelisk, or properly called Tekken, and the Great Pyramids and the Step Pyramid and so forth. And even with modern technology, they cannot recreate it. They can't move the stones. They can't figure out how they move the stones. They can't figure out how they took one huge stone and made the Tekken or the obelisk and raised it up without breaking it. And they can't do it. To this day, they still can't do it, though they tried with what they call what they think are the simple tools that the people of Kemet had. But with all of that knowledge, the people of Kemet, you never notice that there's no garbage mounds from Kemet, are there? They haven't found no great mounds of pollution, or here in America, whenever they construct a building or deconstruct a building, there's twisted metal and bricks and all of this garbage and rubble that's created. They did all that they did, but they still did not create garbage, or what anthropologist Dr. John Henry Clark used to refer to a book, Palmer and Colton, History of the Modern World, and they call in anthropology kitchen middens, middens. There's no great mountain. There's no great kitchen middens found in ancient Kemet. You might find the rubble from them breaking up the stone, but you don't find, like, the peoples where they live, you don't find a great, you might find little bits of pottery here and there, but you don't see any great mounds of garbage left over from Kemet. The same could not be said with modern technology. A thousand years from now, they're still going to be finding our garbage.
0: garbage or not, Egypt was not civilized. Might have been technologically advanced, knowledgeable, but it was not civilized. Because Egypt had a ruler. Egypt had a pharaoh. And because we are acculturated to giving space to monarchs, we bow to monarchs. We praise.
3: We disagree there, because I have a little different understanding of the Egyptian pharaoh system than you do. The pharaoh in Egypt was chosen by a collective of people, and the pharaoh was removed by a collective of people if he didn't adhere to the principles of Maat.
0: Yeah.
3: And governing. And that was one of the contentions. Not to say that there wasn't corruption and things. There certainly was, because look at the example of Akhenaten. Akhenaten, when he came they call him the heretic pharaoh, because he wanted to go back to the principles of Maat. And he even moved the capital from the existing capital, created a new capital.
0: Yeah.
3: Because he was trying to go back to the proper way.
0: Let me interrupt you, if I may.
3: Yes, sir.
0: Was Akhenaten a pharaoh, a ruler?
3: Yes, he was.
0: If you rule, if you conquer people, you can't be civilized. I don't care what else you do. you could raise the dead, you can't be civilized, because he, whether he could be removed by committee or not, it is not the people. And people still had to bow down to him, and the people who removed him were in rank subordinate to him. They bowed to him.
3: Are you saying that you have subordinates that you can't be civilized at all?
0: No, I said earlier that you can have a hierarchy of responsibility, but okay, not a hierarchy of persons. That is, if you're
3: ranked. I agree with that.
0: And that is it.
3: But at the same time, I think you're looking maybe at the Egyptian civilization with Western lens, because in that tradition, just like in some traditions now that exist in Africa, for instance, amongst the Akan people, the king is accountable just as there's a hierarchy of responsibilities.
0: Yeah,
3: there's also accountability in traditional African systems that's not in Western system. In the Western monarchy, whatever the king says, is gold. If the king says that the rainfall is doo doo, you got to follow it or you get your head chopped off.
0: And that is exactly what I'm saying.
3: But that's not what existed in ancient Kemet. So we can't look at ancient Kemet with Western lens. We have to look at how ancient Kemet, like, and the traditions of ancient Kemet, like I said, still exist in Africa. So when we look at monarchies, I mean, not to say that people don't disregard it.
0: Let me say this again. There has never been a civilization in the history of the world. If you have a hierarchy, if you have a monarchy, you can't be civilized, because there is in hierarchy a hierarchy of persons. It is not a hierarchy of responsibility.
3: Again, Elder, I'm referring you. I think maybe it calls for some deeper study on your part, because when you look at Kemet, and again, not to say that there wasn't people who disregarded the rules or did what they wanted to do, but in the best of the tradition, the king is accountable, and the king could be removed if he violates the precepts of Maat.
0: So
3: that's in the best of the system. I'm realizing that there was corruption. That was one of the reasons Akhenaten moved away from the old capital, for instance.
0: Let me ask you this. Is America civilized?
3: Nope, not at all.
0: Why?
3: Because America is about greed. And I heard you and the elder talking about the HIV medicine or the AIDS medicine that was made for $30
1: and sold for $30,000. Yes.
3: And so exactly, and that for me, that strikes a key, because I've had a lot of intimate contact with the medical or the healthcare system. The same time that Magic Johnson revealed to the world that he had HIV/AIDS, my mother found out she had HIV/AIDS. And so, Magic Johnson is still here, isn't he?
0: Yeah.
3: So the only reason that my mother is not here is because she didn't have the money.
0: Oh.
3: To take the medicine or whatever.
0: And in Egypt, if you had one pill to give to somebody with HIV. And one of the persons, let me say he had one pill, two people, and one of them was the pharaoh, who would get it?
3: If there was only one pill?
0: One
3: in
0: pill.
3: In that hypothetical, the more than likely that he would have got it.
0: Why?
3: Or
0: why?
3: Got
0: why?
3: It.
4: Why?
0: Why?
3: That's not the reality was.
0: No,
3: Egypt.
0: No,
3: reality,
0: no. Why?
3: Wait, bro.
0: We can't reason if we don't listen. And
3: no, but Baba, you are using an analogy that doesn't fit because the healthcare.
0: Why doesn't it fit?
3: I'm telling you that because the healthcare system in Egypt was not the healthcare system of the U.S. based on money. The healthcare system in Africa, period, was based on herbs and things that
0: where does money fit in the scenario or the hypothetical that I gave you? That is, one person is not the pharaoh, and one person is the pharaoh. Who gets the pill?
2: And you said that the pharaoh would get it. And we ask why.
0: Yeah. And that's about
2: so you have to
0: reasoning.
2: You have to think outside the confines of your belief. If you think only
3: you're coming across very low on my phone.
2: If you think only within the confines of your belief system, then you're really not really gonna achieve anything beyond the belief. It's really going around in circles, you know, because you're not really addressing real questions. You're relying on belief to answer.
0: Let me ask him this. In ancient Egypt, because I do know, what I know is that you don't want to admit that people of Egypt who are Africans are uncivilized. That's what it is. And you're not the only one. If I said the same thing of Europeans, you would agree that they're not civilized. Because
3: what I would say is that if you're looking at a monarchy in Egypt, how did the monarchs, how did kings become kings in Kemet versus Europe? Kings became kings because they took over a certain amount of land, and then they Europe.
0: Let me ask you this: but if you're going to talk, and I'm saying wait. I want to understand something. And all you have to do is say, I'm going to let you speak. How did people like the pharaoh become pharaoh? Like the first pharaoh, how did he become pharaoh or ruler?
3: The first pharaoh became the pharaoh by uniting the two lands, what they call Smaitawi. So, yes, he did rule by conquering, but he got his...
0: Oh.
3: He got his higher knowledge. Did you
0: hear what I said when I started this? I said, you cannot be civilized if you have a hierarchy of persons. And I said earlier, too, about the Moors, where people conquering and ruling. You can't be civilized and conquer and rule. And every empire is a result of conquest and rule. And you can't be civilized and conquer and rule, or rule, period, whether you conquer or not, from the time you're ruling. You can't be civilized. And I'm absolute in that. Your turn.
3: Well, on that we can agree.
0: And
3: on that we can agree. But however, the way that kings were chosen, or if you want to use European term, the pharaoh was chosen for many or most of the dynasty is not the same way that kings were chosen or taken power in Europe.
2: All the same. All the
3: Moors
2: same.
3: Not, Moors, Moors notwithstanding, the Moors were not perfect. The Moors, like you said, were the conquering people.
0: Even though they brought uncivilized. High technology. That's my term. Right. Uncivilized.
3: Uncivilized.
0: And you cannot teach what you do not know. And we brag about it because we like the idea of conquest. We conquered and ruled in Europe. But I say praise, if we are praising conquerors and rulers, let us praise our conquerors and rulers too. Not just ours, not just when we conquer and rule, but praise when we conquer and rule, when we are conquered and ruled. That is what I'm saying. But I know it is a new idea for you and a lot of people.
3: Can you explain that to me, what that means?
0: What?
3: You said if we're going to praise, then let's praise our conquerors?
0: Ooh. Yeah, then let us praise the British and the French and the Spanish and the Portuguese and the Germans and the Dutch and who else? And the Belgians. Yeah, let us praise Europeans who conquered and rule us. It can't be, if something is wrong with us being conquered and ruled, then something must be wrong with us conquering and ruling. It can't be one way.
3: I agree.
0: And that is what I'm saying.
3: But I agree with what you're saying, but the premise I think is faulty, because what I'm saying is that the first king, Unas, or I think he was also called Pepe, whatever. Yes, he did conquer to unify the two lands.
2: And that's it.
3: But all of the kings, all of the pharaohs,
0: right there,
2: You just said it.
0: You said he conquered. And conquered people have no say in what is done to them. Otherwise, I said there has never been a civilization. And it was not a matter that Egypt as a nation, because you're talking about unifying the two lands. But one land existed as a nation. And I'm saying before Egypt was united between Upper and Lower Egypt, before that happened, before, let me say, empire started, there was already rule, because he was the ruler of one and he conquered another. And anything like that is not civilized. That is why I'm insisting that you can't be civilized and rule people. Because rule and conquest, rule means you have to, conquest means you have to submit. You're defeated. And what? Why? Yeah.
2: And you have to admit that one is superior than the other.
3: What was that? I didn't hear that. You think that one was what?
2: Superior than the other.
3: Mm-hmm.
2: And had to be brought into the fold under conquest. I mean, Upper and Lower Egypt did not unite on a free will basis. It was based on military enterprise. And who won militarily became the higher on the hierarchy of rulership.
3: Okay.
2: And there's a difference between rulership and leadership. I mean, you can have leadership that is not what is it, predicated on superiority of
3: one over the other
2: of weaponry, right? It's an amalgam, an agreement to form a union that is mutually beneficial and recognizes that the leader has skills that is beneficial to the development of the people.
1: And our leader lets people get on with their lives.
2: You know, so one empowers the people, and the other subjugates the people. And I mean, it's a different way of looking at things. You know, we have to question everything. I mean, question everything. I mean, everything.
3: That's a good point.
2: I mean,
3: that's two good points. One should question everything. Why it exists, how it came to be, how it continues, all of that.
2: Mm-hmm.
3: So I agree. Yeah. I agree.
2: Otherwise, if we're in a comfort level where we're comfortable thinking one way, and sometimes when we get a new knowledge or we have a new understanding of things, we sort of wedded to that way of thinking, and we kind of have a resistance to growing beyond that understanding that we had. But you know, in order to be truthful, you know, to be honest, you really have to accept the new information. I mean, not because it's just new, but because you have to think and see, does it make sense?
1: And people have a hard time embracing ideas outside their educational experiences. They tend to form like a crust, if you will, that they don't go outside of because they've been educated a certain way, and to a large extent, many subjects are propagandized. You know, ideas that are not necessarily true. The field is economics is rife with this. Our system of fractional reserve banking. Oh, it's okay, there are algorithms, but when you put a dollar in the bank, they lend it out 10 times. I would say that's a rather precarious position. That's just one example of how these ideas extend across the boards.
2: But that is maintained by belief.
1: Right.
2: We believe and we maintain it. We exchange the dollar for the service or for the good because of a shared belief.
1: Right, yeah.
0: And I will say to the caller, thanks for calling.
2: Yes.
0: I enjoyed the reasoning.
2: Yeah.
0: But let me add, I said that there has never been a civilized state. There are civilized people, the San people in southern Africa, the Hadza in Tanzania. And I'm sure there are other communities where there is no hierarchy and no that is no hierarchy. Nobody is considered a better person than any other. And there's no genderism because men in this society are superior to women, and men are born from women. We have to rethink everything. I say that the tree never looks like the seed it grows from, and everything good in this world started in Africa. and so too everything bad in this world started in Africa. But we're hesitant because as far as some of us are concerned, Africa has only done good. You know, but we brag, for example.
3: You can look at Africa today and know that that's not true. One of the problems that I see when I when I've been to Africa, rather, is how that hierarchy can go bad, very badly, where you treat people that have less wealth or less title,
0: less,
3: as if they're nothing.
0: Yeah.
3: You know, I see with they have this thing with gate boys. It's grown men, they call them gate boys. And they tip, they work, they guard, yeah. They're like a guard post.
0: They open and close the gate.
3: They have the high gate or high wall,
0: yeah,
3: or surrounding the house. And they got the gate boy that lets the person he works for in and out the house.
2: Right. House and boy and house girl.
0: Yeah. And I can be older than you. And I'm still a house boy.
2: And just to show you, just to show you how the input. I mean, I taught in Nigeria for a couple of years, and I have occasion.
0: Do this right after this. 99.5 FM, WBAI New York, and on the internet at WBAI.org. This program is Labrish. My name is Hapte Selassie. We are in-house with Matewas and Dr. Winston Huggins, and we're taking a couple of phone calls more at 212-209-2877. It's 4:31 a.m. Continue. Who was?
2: Yes, the hierarchy of persons. I mean, I'm in a vehicle going to Lagos with a driver in order to purchase some video equipment for the department, and I'm riding with the driver, right? Driving the official vehicle of the polytechnic, and so I'm sitting in front with the driver And the driver says to me, no, Oga, sit in the back, right? He couldn't accept the fact that I was going to sit in front in the passenger seat. I've been chauffeured. I had to sit in the back, and not only in the back, but diagonally.
0: You couldn't sit behind him.
2: Behind him, no. You know, and that's
0: what I'm saying.
2: You know, so the remnants of hierarchy that was the British system was maintained by the local population who was still adhering to that system.
0: And I'm saying again, if you have monarchy, if you have hierarchy of persons, not of responsibility, you are not civilized. And I'm saying that there has never been a civilization on earth. There are civilized communities where people think about each other and the best person at whatever task it is gets the responsibility of leading in that task. But we, as I say, we praise our conquerors, meaning those of us from our community, like the Moors. We speak of them with reverence. But I'm saying, if conquest is good when we do it, Why don't we praise the people who conquer us? And that is part of the problem. And I'm saying again,
3: I don't think conquering is good in any case.
0: In any case.
3: Whether it's us or other folks. But let me ask you a question. Mm-hmm. And this goes back to, so when I was in college, we had a class, I don't remember if it was a political science class, but they talked about power and authority. And authority, the definition that we were posed was that authority is given by the people to, for instance, to their leader, the person that's leading them, and power is the use of physical force to gain position. Control. So are there any cultures or civilizations or whatever term you want to use, are there any cultures to your knowledge where people with leaders were chosen and granted authority?
0: Yeah, but not one second. But not overall. That is, if you're going on a hunt and the best hunter was a woman, under her guidance, the hunt took place. It wasn't something that, because she was the ruler, she got to decide that. There's a difference between being given authority and associating your responsibility with your person. Because Donald Trump is president of the United States. But he's not a superior human being to everybody else. But we agree with that. And I'm not talking about like Donald Trump. I'm talking about President Trump, the role of president. Because, excuse me, like the brother just said, he is going with a gentleman. And he sits in the front of the car and the gentleman said, no, you can't do that. Because we are willing to bow to people who our culture tells us is superior to us. And whereas I'm saying that we need a new paradigm, like a Hadza and a San people paradigm. That is, everybody in the society is somebody, and no person granted a responsibility as, let me say, leader of the community means that he has been or she has been promoted to ruler, and you have to bow and scrape to them. No, Donald Trump is still Donald.
1: Let me interject.
0: Please.
1: Power, getting back to basics, dictionary definition of power, the ability to act. Roll that one around for a bit. Now, in a position of power, one makes choices. Now, there is, why does one make certain choices to behave in a certain way? In the execution of his ability to act. What you do is a choice. So therein, you are embracing the subject of ethics, reasoning. Now, Trump, for example, created an entity, the Department of Government Efficiency, out of thin air, and he appointed Elon Musk. From where? This is, he got it best known to who knows. And nobody elected Elon Musk as the head of this power. And this Department of Government Efficiency was only interested in how not to spend money on you and me and on themselves. Maybe another trillion and a half to kill people in Gaza. So,
2: but that was that's one definition of power. Yeah. Another definition of power is the ability to define something and have it stick.
1: Yes. Yes.
3: It's way noble, the ability to define reality and have others respond to that definition as if it were their own.
2: I said it again.
0: Yeah.
3: Dr. Wade Noble said that, I forget which book, power is the ability to define reality and have others respond to that definition as if it were their own.
2: Right. Yeah. To have it stick. I can define something, and then how does it stick? If it's something that is beneficial to everybody and is what you call egalitarian, everybody will accept it as being positive for their well-being. But if it's not, and I enforce it with violence, you know,
0: that is how civilized people behave,
2: right?
0: You enforce with violence.
2: and that's religious violence, that's educational violence, that's physical violence,
0: violence.
2: It's cultural violence. It's a violation, I mean, in all levels, you know. It's not violence is not just physical.
0: The civilized British in Kenya, when opposing freedom for Kenyans when the Kenyan Land and Freedom Party, that they first called Mau Mau. And to me, they call them Mau Mau because Mau Mau sounds spooky. And secondly, Mau Mau hid their purpose of land and freedom. And the civilized British in fighting the Kenya Land and Freedom Army, as civilized people, would wrap barbed wire around sticks and rape women and men with it. And we have a civilized society where people studied atomic energy and devise a way to make bombs to drop on people as a civilized society. We can't be civilized. I'm saying again that there has never been a civilization in the history of man. And we now have the opportunity to begin to move in that direction of creating a civilized society. Because we confuse culture with civilization. And whenever you mention architecture, whenever you mention science, whenever you mention engineering, technology, whatever it is, ask yourself, did the Nazis have those things? And anything you define as civilized, the Nazi had, in addition to the gas chambers. And I say here that the tree never looks like the seed it grows from. And if I'm cruel to you, my son will be more cruel, and my grandson will be more cruel, and so on and so forth, because our culture is about cruelty. Not our civilization, our culture says cruelty is the best thing. That is why people can get up and see people starve and refuse. They prefer to throw the food in the garbage than to feed people.
2: And that is why
3: is that solely about, in your eyes, is that solely about cruelty, or is that objectification and commodification meaning that you, in order to do something like that, you have to be able to extract some material profit from it.
0: No. A profit is a part of it. But before cruelty, I said money.

0: He ran that, but Pinky Lee had more modern cartoons in the 50s. Not much better, but at least they had sound in them. And he would introduce cartoons. Hey, kids, here's a new cartoon, blah, blah, blah. He had a peanut gallery of little kids in there, just like Howdy Doody did. And he would go on and do that. He had a second kids show later on in 1957. And in that show, among ordinary cartoons, he introduced a character called Gumby. I think in these days, everybody knows who Gumby is. It was a ostensibly rubber character, and they would claymation him. And they would have toys the kids might have, and they would have those toys in the cartoon with them. Well, you can't really call it a cartoon. It was a, what do you call that? Live action? What's it called?
1: Claymation,
0: stop action. And so they would run those things. And, you know, oh, boy, how about that? And so he introduced Gumby to the world. That was an interesting thing. Anyway, he was that was Pinky Lee. And he would introduce Gumby by holding up either a mirror or a some kind of a thing. Looked like maybe a magnifying glass, or maybe I'm confusing him with Romper Room, where they would hold up a magic mirror, and the person doing the show would hold it up, and it would be like a spiral, and it would spin around, and then they would cut away to something else, and they would come back, and the person would have just the frame of it. So for little kids, they could think that the person is really looking at them. And, you know, that was Romper Stomper, Bumpy, Bumper Do, and I forget the rest.
1: Tell me, do. Magic, yes. Mirror, tell me today. Did all my friends have fun at play?
0: Yes, and she would wish Merry Birthday to all the little brats. Well, to introduce Gumby, Pinky Lee would hold up something like that, and he would say, Zappazoo, Zappazoo. I'm looking for Gumby. How about you? And they would play the Gumby piece. And I think they had two Gumby pieces per program. And then, you know, other cartoons and junk like that. So, yes, that's where I think Trump might have gotten Pinky from. Because he was young enough in those days to have seen that stuff. And he would have heard of Pinky Lee. Who also, you know, burlesque. Some of burlesque was about, you know, women showing their legs and stuff like that. And, you know, things that are not even thought about today. You have women at the beach with their asses hanging out of their bathing suits. So they didn't have, if they did that in the 50s, they would have been arrested instantly anywhere. Except maybe some parts of the Riviera in France. But, yes, that is what I think happened. He's up there yakking, and in his senile brain, he brings in Pinky while he's thinking of Pee-wee Herman, because he knows who Pee-wee Herman is, this kids show kind of thing, who's a goofy guy, but he throws in Pinky because that's just something that comes out of his brain from 60 years ago. Or 70 years ago. No, it's 70 years ago. And so, yes, I think that's what happened with Trump.
1: At this point, I should say that this is WBAI New York. The program is Back of the Book. He is R. Paul Martin, and I am Radio's Pickles of the North.
0: Ah, yes, those pitching hobos have to come back again. Yeah, we got to do it. And we're here to ask you to donate to WBAI. And we do varied programming. You just heard some varied programming on this program. And we need to have you help us. If you don't do it, we're going to go away. It's that simple. If we can't pay our bills, which has been happening for quite a while, if we can't pay our bills better than we're doing, the station's going to go away. And say, oh, you always say that. Yeah, we've come very close a number of times lately. And

0: we are maybe going to have people say, well, new people are in charge around here, so you can't pay your bills. We're going to sell this radio station. And that's what some people have proposed. 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Again, if you can become a BAI buddy, which is the name we have for our sustaining members, that would be best, because that way we get a regular amount of money and management can count on it. 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Those of you who've donated $25 before June 30th, between June 1st of last year and June 30th, between July 1st of last year and June 30th of this year, you get to vote in this election that's going to happen in the next few weeks. If you haven't done that, well, you'll be able to vote in next year's election, if there's an election for any damn thing. And so that'll work out. But buddy.wbai.org, that's where you need to go. And when it says, oh, what program do you want to support? Please choose Back of the Book, which is the name of this radio program. Again, Pickles and I do not get any money from that. Your money will be going to pay the rent. There's not only the tower rent to keep us the tower going, there's also rent for the studio space and rent for the very small staff that we have. So, no, we don't have to pay them rent. We pay a salary. God damn. Anyway, please, if you can, go to buddy.wbai.org and please donate some amount of money there. We seriously need to have some folks donate. And this program needs to show management that we have listeners and that there are listeners who are willing to donate to the radio station. Again, buddy.wbai.org. Please go there and help us out. That's been it for Back of the Book this week. Coming up next is...
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0: We're scheduled to be back here next week, right after La Briche with Habte Selassie and crew. Enjoy the next week. It's supposed to be nice weather, and enjoy that if you can. Go out and say, wowee, this is nice, and all of that good stuff. And above all, remember what that devotee of cartoon frolics, Dormouse, said.

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4: Extinction Diaries. Almost every coral reef on the planet is disappearing. Coral reefs may be the most diverse ecosystems in the world. Polyps are the animals that build reefs that range from large colonies to small solitary organisms. There are thousands of species, mostly in warm, shallow waters, but also in deep, colder waters. Coral is called the rainforest of the ocean, and one-fourth of all fish depend on them for habitat and food. So far, scientists know several reasons for the dying. Global warming is raising the temperature of the oceans as the oceans absorb more and more carbon dioxide. This creates a more acidic ocean that literally burns away the coral polyp. This is also true for shellfish, shrimp, krill, and even planktons. Another factor is pesticides being released into the oceans from rivers that absorb the pesticides from agriculture and all other pesticide use. Scientists are warning us now that over 90% of coral could be gone forever by 2030. The warning is clear. If we lose the coral, we could quickly see the end of most ocean life and humans could swiftly follow. My name is Rising Moon, and this is a Small World production.
5: 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Where are my keys? Anybody see my keys? Who took my keys?

And hello and welcome to the broadcast. I'm David Kenny. This is Everything Old is New Again on WBAI New York and the Penthouse.fm. And welcome to a roundup of 2026 album and single releases, the first 6 months

Jonathan Courant, what a difference a day made. Throughout this year, Jonathan has released a series of singles. This was from his June release, What a Difference a Day Makes. As a matter of fact, just 2 days ago, he released a single, New York State of Mind. But since the last two shows I produced here, well, they were songs about New York, part one and part two, so I thought you might have had your fill of New York songs. So maybe we'll play that for you next week, because next week we will continue this theme. And the theme of this broadcast is a roundup of album releases from this year, 2026, the first 6 months. Back to Jonathan Courant. In September, he will release an album with Diane Schur titled Full Circle, To Diane Schur with Love. And he will release a duet with Diane in August. That's something to look forward to. Now, this news might shock you about Jonathan, but there is nothing on his schedule. No bookings on his schedule, which is unusual, because usually he's working every week. But he will be in San Diego on August 27th. For those of you in the San Diego area, check him out. He will be at the Fairmont Grand Del Mar. We started the show off with a Steve Allen song. This could be the start of something big. It is by Duchess. Their album is a brand new release, and it was our album pick of the week upon its release. Duchess, A Marvelous Party. They just did a gig out in Pennsylvania at the Deer Head Inn, and there's nothing on their calendar at this point till December 3rd. They will be performing in Socrates, New York, at a club called The Local. I'm David Kenny. This is Everything Old is New Again. And again, it's a roundup of album releases from this year, the first 6 months. Here's Catherine Russell.

And we started that set off with Catherine Russell live at Jazz at Lincoln Center. And the song, Keep Your Mind on Me, it was an album pick of the week upon its release. And then we segued to an album that Catherine produced for her friend Paul Kahn, who wrote 5 out of the 6 songs on this album. The album is titled Willingness. We heard Memory Lane. We also heard Catherine there on background vocals and mandolin. Paul's vocals throughout the entire album. I'm David Kenny. This is Everything Old Is New Again. It's a roundup of this year's album releases and single releases the first 6 months. Also on this broadcast, I will chat with Frank Dane of Cabaret Scenes magazine about his July-August issue. And Scott Barberino has his picks of the week as well. Stay tuned.

multi-talented Marcus Goldhaber from his album titled The Promise of You. There he is singing a song he wrote both words and music to and arranged. Again, his album is Marcus Goldhaber, The Promise of You. Tierney Sutton with Tamir Handelman, and a song that was written by Peggy Lee. Things Are Swinging. It's from their album Spring. We played a lot from this album throughout the entire spring. It's good stuff. I'm David Kenny. This is Everything Old is New Again on WBAI New York and the Penthouse.fm, reminding you to like us and follow us on Facebook at facebook.com/oldisnewradio. We're on Twitter, or as they call it now, X. We're on every social media outlet except TikTok. So find us there on Blue Sky, Tumblr, Threads, Instagram. We're all over social media, and we're promoting the Great American Songbook. So look for us there, like us there, follow us there, and share our tweets and share our posts. Let's keep this sound of music alive.

I am such a fan of this series. The series is called Flying High, Still Soaring, a tribute to the voices that taught the world to swing. That's Carmen Bradford and What a Little Moonlight Can Do. Here's Carmen again, but this time her own release. That's right, her own release, because on this previous song that we just heard, or this previous album, I should say, there are voices by Nicole Zuraitis. Mm-hmm. There's also some musical instrumentation by Britt Schoenberg. We'll hear from various singers throughout this piece. Again, I'm a fan of this wonderful series that Champion Fulton and her trio are on almost every track. And it's a wonderful series, and I urge you to check out their other releases. But here we are with Carmen Bradford and her own solo release, again released this year, Carmen Sings Carmen, Echoes of Carmen McRae. Sit back and give a listen.

Carmen Bradford and the Compass Jazz Orchestra. And Carmen Sings Carmen's Echoes of Carmen McRae. And Leon Russell's A Song for You. I'm David Kenny. This is Everything Old is New again on WBAI New York and the Penthouse.fm. Are you ready for Stevie Holland? Well, she is coming to 54 Below on Tuesday, July 28th. I'll be there. And if you see me, come up and say hi. Here she is with a song from her brand new release, Talk to Your Tomatoes. And the song by Joni Mitchell, Help Me.

a couple of songs that were in the middle of my teen years, and another song that, well, just brought me into the double digits. Born in 1956, I remember this song, God Only Knows, on the Beach Boy album Pet Songs, and I was 10. This performance of the song is by Stacey Kent from her brand new release, A Time for Love. Now we're talking my mid-teen years, 1974, 1975. We heard Hello, It's Me from the John Beasley Project. That's Robin Spangler and her brand new release, Todd Rundgren. Oh, yes, I remember it. I remember dancing to it. And then Joni Mitchell's Help Me. It appears on Stevie Holland's album, Talk to Your Tomatoes. Again, Stevie Holland is at 54 Below on Tuesday, July 28th. And I will be there, and I ask you always to say hi if you see me. Okay? I like talking to you. I do. Let's see where we're going from here. Oh, wow. We are jumping up to the 1980s. Mm-hmm. Well, no, this is just a brand new recording. But the song is from the 1980s, and I'll be honest with you. I missed most of the songs, the pop songs, that came out in the 1980s. By then, I had made the transition from rock to the Great American Songbook. But this is a spectacular album. I was at the CD release album party. The album release party. Let's get the words out right. The album release party at Chelsea Table and Stage. I'm talking about the album by Jhana Narsapur. It's titled The Recollection. And here was a song, a big hit for the group Swing Out Sister. And the song is Breakout. Hold on here. Sit back and give a listen to this. Just got to cue it up in time. Make sure we got the right one in here. Yes, here we go, folks. Here is, from her album titled The Recollection, Jhana Narsapur.

0: yeah, that's Jana Narsapur. Her album is titled The Recollection. And the song by Swing Out Sister, Break Out. She also has songs on this album by Peter Gallagher, Simply Red, Kate Bush, U2, Annie Lennox, Joe Jackson, Sting, just to name a few. She is breaking down the walls. She is expanding the Great American Songbook. Again, I was at her album release party at Chelsea Table and Stage, and she had a most incredible, talented musicians up on that stage. It was quite an evening, and this is a wonderful album. And let me take a look here. I think I had notes on her performing somewhere in town soon. Is that correct? Let me see. She is somewhere. Oh, yes, yes. Jana will be performing at The Five Spot, which is a club on East 9th Street here in Manhattan. She'll be there on August 9th. And then on September 16th, she'll be at Pangea. So the 9th, The Five Spot, and September 16th at Pangea. Jana Narsapur. Good stuff. Breaking down the walls, that's what they're doing. Perfect example of everything old being new again, and everything new being old again. We've got Stacey Kent, Robin Spangler, Stevie Holland, Jana Narsapur. Good stuff. I'm David Kenny. This is Everything Old is New Again on WBAI New York and the Penthouse.fm. You are listening to the sound of my voice here at WBAI. And I just got word from our station manager that we are going into a fundraising period for the next month. It starts tomorrow. But, you know, I kind of feel that I should start it off right now. I think we should start it right now. We should start fundraising for WBAI right here and right now. You've been listening to over 60 minutes of music without commercial interruption because we are a non-commercial radio station. 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Okay. Now, also, this show is on our archive. 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I mean, besides the rent at Four Times Square and the rent here in the Brooklyn studio and Con Ed and Verizon and all the expenses it takes and the minimal salaries that they give here at WBAI for those who work endlessly and tirelessly. 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Ladies and gentlemen, we bring you this information every week. Here's Scott Barbarino of Nightlife Exchange with our picks of the week.
1: 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Hamptons Summer Songbook by the Sea Series, presented by LTV Studios. 8-3, Jeff Horner brings his It's the Lovely Show, featuring the songs of Cole Porter, to the stage, joined by his longtime accompanist and cohort in creativity, Alex Rybeck. This multi-award-winning team is a must-see. 8-17, Alex Rybeck is back behind the keys as multi-award-winning cabaret chanteuse Karen Akers brings all of her exquisiteness to the Hamptons audiences. I highly recommend a visit to the Hamptons for sun, fun, and cabaret. And if you're interested in other things to do while out there, check out Angela LaGreca's latest project as editor-in-chief and co-founder of SparkHamptons.com, covering the scene out on the East End. On 7:30 and 31, you can catch Christine Andreas in her show, Swondiful at 54 Below, celebrating the iconic music of the Gershwin Brothers, as well as American Songbook classics from Berlin to Bach Rock. On 7:25, singer Norman Lasseter brings his show, Still Gray and Feeling Groovy, to the Don't Tell Mama stage. And I love the energy and vibe of this gentleman who I...
0: Nice at all. But this is the reason why you want to support WBAI. Let's see if I can fast forward this and get Scott back to us, because the disc just cut out. And who knows why, folks? Who knows why? And
1: this is Scott.
0: You don't need to hear that, do you? Let me see if I can get it back to you, folks. This is Scott Barbarino in the middle of his week, picks of the week. Let's see where we got here.
1: From Berlin to Bach Rock. On 7:25, singer Norman Lasseter brings his show, Still Gray and Feeling Groovy, to the Don't Tell Mama stage. And I love the energy and vibe of this gentleman who I...
0: Obviously, there's a mistake there. So you know what, folks? I'm always prepared for this sort of thing, as you can imagine. So you'll bear with me, and I am going to play this for you from my computer, which I might be better off for all of us involved. Okay, this is a fine example as to why you should support WBAI, so we don't have to put up with this craziness. What we need really, folks, what we need really, I'll tell you what we need really. We need a guardian angel. We need a saint. Someone is going to throw a million or two at us. But here we go. In the meantime, let's see if this picks it up for you. And I'm going to pull it over here. And,
1: co-founder of SparkHamptons.com, covering the scene out on the East End. On 7:30 and 31, you can catch Christine Andreas in her show, Swondiful at 54 Below, celebrating the iconic music of the Gershwin Brothers, as well as American Songbook classics from Berlin to Bach Rock. On 7:45, singer Norman Lasseter brings his show, Still Gray and Feeling Groovy, to the Don't Tell Mama stage. And I love the energy and vibe of this gentleman who I saw last year. Cherry on the cake is he's accompanied by the legendary pianist Chris Marlowe. They'll be taking the show out to the island as well on 7:30 at the Cherry Grove Community House and Theater. So more sun, fun, and cabaret with an ocean breeze. 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That's night, N-I-T-E, Life Exchange. While you're there, sign up for our new newsletter. Until next week, get out and see a show.
0: And I have their newsletter sent to me, and it is wonderful. This organization needs your support. And you should join their mailing list, because, boy, will they fill your calendar with wonderful evenings of entertainment and a lot of information on the cabaret scene, just not here in New York, but around the world in many ways. Scott Barbarino, thank you for your report to us and your picks of the week. But there you go, folks. That's a fine example of what can happen here when there's just not enough money to take care of everything you need to take care of. That has not happened in a very long time, and I'm very disappointed that it happened to you again this time listening to me. Let's hope it doesn't happen again throughout this broadcast. Ladies and gentlemen, sit back and give a listen.

Another fine example of everything old being new again and expanding the Great American Songbook. That dates back to 1967, Isaac Hayes. When Something Is Wrong With My Baby, performed here by Mary Zeeve. It is a single that she released that is now a part of her album, My Heart Beats. Some good stuff. I'm David Kenny. This is Everything Old Is New Again over WBAI New York and the Penthouse.fm. It is a roundup of this year's album and single releases, the first 6 months. Right now, sit back and get ready for my chat with Frank Dane. He is the editor-in-chief of Cabaret Scenes magazine. I will chat with Frank right after this.

hopefully another one rises. And so it's on to the next one, on to the next one. That simple thought prevails. One day you star in The Maid of Arran, next day you're riding the rails.

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But if you don't, well, that's when you write your own. I went and authored The Maid of Arran, making sure to give myself a juicy part in it, and even a musical solo to do in front of the oleo curtain. Ah, that was a lovely little moment. I wish you could have seen me soaking up all that limelight.

0: I tell you, my little companions, whenever I stood there and warbled that ditty, there wasn't a dry eye in the house. Of course, after we found out that someone had run off with the box office receipts, there wasn't a dry eye backstage either.
1: What'll you do now, Frank? You gonna stay here and become a teacher?
0: Well, maybe this week, my inquisitive friend, but...

0: I'm David Kenny. This is Everything Old is New Again, and it's time for our bi-monthly chat with Frank Dane. He is the editor-in-chief of Cabaret Scenes magazine. Frank, welcome to the broadcast.
1: Thank you, David. Happy summer.
0: Oh, yes. Happy summer.
1: Yeah. The seasons have changed since the last time we spoke.
0: Yes, so. And you know I love the summer. Despite how hot it can be, I will take it over winter.
1: Well, you're going to get it.
0: Hey, that was a lot of fun. What did we just listen to?
1: That was Danny Burstyn singing On to the Next One. It's from the musical Was, with lyrics by Barry Kleinbort and music by Joseph Falcon. And the story of that musical and the character Danny's playing is L. Frank Baum, who went on to write The Wizard of Oz, but he started out as an actor at the turn of the last century. And the song is from a scene where he's stranded teaching in Kansas, and he explains the actor's life on the road. So it's a lot of fun. And the reason I chose it is because Barry Kleinbort is our cover person for our July-August 2026 issue of Cabaret Scenes.
0: I like that a lot.
1: I wrote to him and said, send me a couple songs that you would like me to play on David's show to show your style and the variety you can write in. And so he sent me a number of them, and I chose this one and one that we'll play at the end of my segment as well. But many people know Barry as a director, and he's worked with people that your listeners will recognize, Lorna Dallas, Karen Mason, Ann Kittredge, Claudine Cassan-Jellison, Madeline Warren, you know, the list goes on and on and on. And he's worked with, for example, with Karen and Lorna for years and years and years. And what's nice about the article, which gives a great history of his career, he started out as an actor and determined, this isn't for me. And he sort of fell into the directing thing and found out, I like much better. But we did reach out to Lorna, Karen, and Ann Kittredge for comments about him and the working relationship. And basically, they all said, you know, he makes our job easy, and he makes it look easy, which is the subtitle of the article, which was written by Betsy Ann Fiella. So it was our chance to step away from a performer, who we cover a lot of performers, mainly performers, but to look at somebody on the other side of the footlights. And Barry's been doing this a long time, and we were actually approached by Lorna and Karen to say, hey, we have a suggestion. You know, Barry's been doing this for a while, working with us for a while. Would you consider doing an interview with him? And I thought, that's a great idea.
0: As you said, he's been doing it 30 years or more. And he is the go-to director, but I've always been fond of his songwriting. So I'm so happy that you decided to pick some songs of his to showcase. And a fan of his songwriting since I first saw his show, Big City Rhythm. And that was quite a while ago. And he's won a lot of awards in lyric writing, but he's a great melody writer as well.
1: Yes, the second song, he wrote both the music and the lyric. And this show is something that they had done at Lincoln Center, and they're hoping to bring it back. He felt that it might be the right time to bring it back. Maybe it was a little ahead of its time. And they come back and they become, where's this been?
0: They become Chicago.
1: Chicago is a good example, right? It was somewhat ahead of its time, and now it's the longest running revival on Broadway.
0: Yeah, exactly. This is a summer issue. We're talking about your July-August issue, and it is packed for a summer issue. Boy, does it have a lot in it.
1: Well, yeah, do you remember the times when the summer was sort of a quiet time in the cabaret world, and people waited to the fall, and the season was sort of like the theater and opera season that went from September through May. And then everybody kind of went to the beach for the summer, which isn't a bad thing to do, but people are working all the time now, and it's great. It's great to keep that momentum of cabaret going. Because and one of the things that I'm very happy to be associated with is the talent contest Mama's Next Big Act, which is now in its ninth season at Don't Tell Mama. And we're running every Monday We go through the end of August to August 31st. And speaking of new talent and finding new voices, it's a great way for people to get in front of an audience and to work on material and possibly even to win the chance of being crowned Mama's next big act winner and then get a stipend towards putting a show together at Don't Tell Mama. And what's great about it is we get people from all ages doing this. And people who have been on stage before, some who never have sung in public. And it's a great learning experience for me as a judge and as an audience member to sit there week after week and watch these people put their best foot forward.
0: Sure.
1: And it's leading into more people doing cabaret shows.
0: Yeah. And all that aside, as an audience member, it's fun.
1: It's a great evening. And even though it's a contest, it's fun. And the point of the judging is just to give them encouragement and give them constructive criticism to help them. Mm-hmm. Whether they take what we have to offer or not, that's up to them. But mm-hmm. in the 9 years, most of them do.
0: Mm-hmm.
1: Yeah. So it's great. It's a great thing. So come to Don't Tell Mama Monday nights at 7 o'clock. We'll be back on the 27th of July through the end of August.
0: So what other picks do you have for us?
1: I'm very happy that somebody who was a mainstay on the cabaret stage for quite a while here is back to do a show. Her name is Susan Winter. She moved to Florida and she's been performing down there. There's a little cabaret group in the Southern Florida. But she's coming back to Don't Tell Mama on August 24th and 25th. Ted Firth is her music director. And appropriately, the show's called Susan's Back. So I recommend it. She's a really terrific singer. And this will be a welcome return to the New York cabaret scene. And then across the country, Leanne Borghese, who's from San Francisco, but has spent a lot of time here. She is heading to Brownville, Nebraska on August 14th through the 16th to be part of the Brownville Concert Series, which has been going on for years, and they bring cabaret into the heartland. And it's a really terrific way for people out there who may not be able to get to San Francisco or Los Angeles, New York or Chicago to see cabaret performers. So they've had KT Sullivan and Mark Nadler, Stacey Sullivan, and now they have Leanne Borghese, who's really a terrific performer.
0: Mm-hmm.
1: And so that's a recommendation. And then at Catalina Jazz Club in Hollywood on July 24th and 25th is Jennifer Holliday.
0: Oh,
1: I love when the theater people and Tony Award winners come back to the cabarets and do their thing and bring all their years of experience on the small and the large stages to the cabaret room. So I think that would be an exciting evening. For any of you who saw her at the Follies concert a few years ago at Carnegie Hall, singing I'm Still Here, what an amazing approach. The arrangement was terrific. Everything that I love about cabaret happened in that 4 minutes of the song because she made it her own.
0: Mm-hmm.
1: The arrangement honored Sondheim, but had a nice take on it.
0: Mm.
1: And then another Tony winner is headed to Phoenix to the Musical Instrument Museum, and that's Brian Stokes Mitchell, who will be there on July 22nd and 23rd. And having seen him both at the old Feinstein's at the Regency and on Broadway, he just brings it all. And he can make that switch between those two genres. Not everybody can do that.
0: I was about to say that. Jennifer and Brian can do that. They can make that transition where the fourth wall comes down and they can reach out to the audience and touch them.
1: Exactly. That's Christine Ebersol can do that.
0: Exactly.
1: Christine Andreas can do that. Karen Mason. But there is a knack to it. You know, you just have to be yourself. You're not hiding behind a character.
0: Mm.
1: Another great thing I love about the cabaret world.
0: Yeah.
1: So come to the city. There's a lot of cabaret happening all over the country this summer, and we need your support to keep it going.
0: Let's jump ahead to the fall, because you've got some big news for us.
1: I do. Thank you. Cabaret Scenes in the American Songbook Association holds an annual gala, and this year we are honoring the songwriting team of Maltby and Shire.
0: I love that.
1: Which will be great. Yeah, they're thrilled. They were very thrilled to be asked, even to the point where Richard said, if you find somebody with a bigger name, go with them.
0: Oh, that's terrible. They are.
1: That's so sweet. But yes. No, we want you, and we're going with them. And that's going to be Monday, October 5th at Merkin Hall at the Kauffman Music Center. So we're in the process of getting the cast together. We will be posting the details very soon on cabaretscenes.org and AmericanSongbookAssociation.org.
0: And I would like to propose that perhaps we can do a Maltby Shire broadcast before.
1: Oh, I think that would be terrific.
0: Mm-hmm. Yeah.
1: Yes, there's so much material to choose from. Yeah. And not only just from the cabaret stage, there have been big names that have recorded their stuff. Streisand recorded Autumn on her People album, and that was her first number one album. And Starting Here, Starting Now, mm-hmm. she closed her Color Me Barbara show with that. And other people have definitely recorded their music.
0: But you can't be as specific about these other people as you can be about Barbara.
1: Well, that's at the top of it, always. But Judy Collins and Shirley Bassey, Johnny Mathis, Roberta Flack, Joni Mitchell. See, I know other people too.
0: Oh, now you're showing off. Hey, what is this last song you have picked for us?
1: Okay, this last song is from a musical that Barry wrote called 13 Things About Ed Carpellotti. He's passed away, and it's from the viewpoint of his wife. She's desperately still in love with him, but soon discovers that he left her a mountain of debt. And all these people are coming after her to be paid. This song, Barry wrote both the lyric and the music, and it has nothing to do with the debt. It's about her feelings about losing her husband, and it's called One More Spring. And the idea for the show was brought to Barry by Penny Fuller. And she was the one that ended up starring in the show. She said, I think this would be a good show for me and for you. So this is Penny Fuller singing Barry Kleinbort's One More Spring.
0: Frank Dane of Cabaret Scenes, we'll talk in 2 months.
1: Thank you so much. Enjoy the rest of the summer.
0: You too.

0: And that is our July-August Cabaret Scenes segment. We'll be back with Frank in September. And again, we hope we can get together with the American Songbook Association and Cabaret Scenes magazine and put together a special of Maltby and Shire's songs, and perhaps even have them be a part of it as well. That's coming up in September. Also in September, we will be celebrating the 70th birthday of Michael Feinstein. We've got a lot in the pipeline, as they say. Next week, we will continue with part two of our roundup of album releases from this year so far. And then we'll get into a salute to Tony Bennett, which is part of a centennial. And then we go on to songs of the 70s and a few other tributes to songwriters. And then we're in September and we get back to regular programming. Lots and lots to be thankful for. I'm David Kenny. This is Everything Old is New Again on WBAI New York and the Penthouse.fm. And this is something new from Kurt Elling. Sit back and give a listen to two songs from his new EP, Sermonette.
1: The musical Hadestown sets the story of Orpheus and Eurydice in the Great Depression. Hard times in the world of men. The villain Hades is an autocratic businessman addicted to control and ownership of everything and everyone. When Hades seduces and steals away a starving and vulnerable Eurydice to his underworld, Orpheus, on the hero's journey, chases behind, intent on rescue. He's apprehended, of course, imprisoned, and beaten by faceless thugs. The fates come to taunt him. Why beat your handsome brow? Nothing changes. Nothing changes anyhow. In that desperate moment, Orpheus must choose whether to believe what he's been told. Whether one person, all alone, can ever win, or help win, or even make a difference in the endless struggle for love and justice.

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'Cause he thought no one could hear. But everybody knows that walls have ears. And the workers heard him with their hammers swangin'.

Kurt Elling, from his EP Sermonette. Two tracks we heard, Heart of Darkness and If It's True, from Hadestown. Here's something from the Smithsonian Jazz Masterworks Orchestra.

Something from the Smithsonian Jazz Masterworks Orchestra. Ellington Masterworks is the title of the album, and the song we heard was composed by Ellington and Strayhorn, titled Madness in Great Ones. Well, we've been experiencing a lot of madness in not-so-great ones. Madness in mediocrity, but let's move on from that. Something else from Ellington. I think you'll enjoy a brand new release from Hannah Gill, the title track from her album, I Like the Sunrise.

0: Title track from Hannah Gill's brand new release, Duke Ellington's I Like the Sunrise. And it leads us for me to say goodbye.
1: Mm-hmm.
0: Yes. I will be back on the air over the penthouse.fm. That's Wednesday night at 9. You'll hear some of these recordings, and you'll hear more than just what you heard tonight. That's Wednesday night, 9, on thepenthouse.fm. Next week, we will be back here at WBAI, and we will be presenting part 2 of our roundup of 2026 album and single releases, the first 6 months. And then we'll be on our salute to Tony Bennett. We've got a busy, busy, busy summer and fall planned for you. 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Please give, and when you do, do it in the name of everything old is new again. Okay, till next week, take care. And I leave you with Sean and Dawn. That's Dawn DeRoe and Sean Harkness, and a song that might give you a little promise into the week. No, it won't, because the CD player is acting up. Oh, Lord. Okay, I've got a plan, folks. I told you I always got a backup. I've always got a backup. Here it is. Dawn DeRoe and Sean Harkness. Everything's gonna be all right.

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look better. Ah, that music, it does something to me. I wish I knew what it was. Last night I was telling Umbriago about my latest concerto called Tony's Pushcart. He said, Tony's Pushcart, how does it go? I said, it doesn't go, you have to push it.

0: feet. 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I want to relate a yarn. Turn back the pages of history and what do you see? Madison Square Garden or Odeo. And there I was, interviewing a prize-winning cow. I asked her to tell the radio public how she feels. She said, moo. She's contented, I'm contented, but her husband ain't. So what happens? The bull ups to me, I ups to him, and without any preliminaries, I'm flat on my back. Being a gentleman, I apologized. But the bull's not satisfied, he demands an autopsy. So I grabs him by the tail, and what happens? He flips his tail, I lands on his head. He flips his head, I lands on his tail. He's playing ping pong with me, and I'm losing. Just then the bull is ready to charge again. I gets an idea, I start singing, south to the border, down Mexico way. And what happens? The bull starts crying. But irregardless, I keeps on singing. This time with the castanets. That's too much for the bull, he collapses. A cheer goes up, I'm saved, and the moral is, you gotta start off each day with a song. You've gotta start off each day with a song.
1: Oh boy, you're singing now.
0: Even when things go wrong.
1: Oh Jimmy, you're a wow.
0: You feel better. You know, I'm walking down Broadway and who taps me on the shoulder? My pal, hit him in the head, Schwartz. I said, who are you working for now? And he said, the same bunch, the wife and the kids. Now, isn't it better to go through life with a smile and a song than walking around with a face 11 miles long? Now you know that, so you can't go wrong.
1: Yeah, yeah, yeah, yeah, yeah, yeah.
0: You start off each day with a song.
2: Well, thank you, Jimmy, Umbriago, and Hederman and Hed Schwartz, your whole ganze Mishbacha. Happy to have you with us on Saturday morning, July 25th. The year's going by. The days drag, the years go fast. July 25th, our last Saturday of the month. I received so many calls and emails in the last 24 hours about a particular issue. Was it about the mayor, Mayor Mamdani, and his withdrawing his threat to arrest Netanyahu, who came to New York? No, it wasn't about that. I'm glad that the mayor has withdrawn. I yield to no one in my displeasure. If that's not a strong enough word about Netanyahu, I think the mayor would have made a political error. He was elected to run the city, and I think getting himself in an international imbroglio would have derailed a lot of his time and his energy about running the city. I also think if you start threatening to imprison every offensive foreign leader that comes, particularly to the UN annual meetings, we would have a Rikers Island would be filled with offensive people, and I wouldn't want to impose that responsibility on Stanley Richards. I also think that if you're going to start arresting political leaders who are offensive, you might start with Donald Trump for the creation of concentration camps around the country. So it's a touchy territory when a mayor threatens to, and I understand the passion and his feeling about what Netanyahu has done in the Middle East. And it's one may wonder why the Israelis have elected him, but I'm sure if John Adams came back to America today, he'd look at Donald Trump and say, how did you all elect him? It's a complicated issue, but I think caution is, and I've never been accused of that, but I think it's in the best interest of the city, and I don't think it would resolve anything if he imposed that. So, and the calls were not coming in about Hegseth's testimony before the Senate, which I saw. I was fascinated because I'm reading Regime Change, the book by Maggie Haberman and Jonathan Snow, the co-author of that book, and that whole section about the bombing of Iran a year ago when Trump said we obliterated the nuclear missiles. Why a year later are we going to war to destroy the nuclear missiles if the word obliterated was shoved down our throats a year ago? And Hegseth didn't answer, but I didn't get any calls on that either. What were the calls on, David? LeBron James signed with the 76ers. Is that going to affect the Knicks next season? Possibly, but don't look for a repeat. Nobody repeats in the NBA these years. There's no dynasty. What does LeBron mean for the 76ers? Well, he's going to be 41. Clearly, his best years are behind him. Does he have enough juice left to take the 76ers onto a championship? Time will tell. The key issue in for Philly next year, I think not so much LeBron James, but Joel Embiid, one of the best centers in basketball, who usually misses half the season with injuries. He's fragile. And so we will wait and see. But the calls were coming in. The emails were coming. LeBron signed with the 76ers. The day the porridge overflowed. That's what it's about. Well, LeBron, I wish you well. It's Philadelphia, never my favorite city to root for. You know, New Yorkers, we don't root for the Warriors or the Celtics. But the 76ers didn't make the best deal of the year in the offseason, getting Ray Brown for Jaylen Brown in that trade for Paul George. Talking about sports, I've received a couple of, they border on complaints. Why don't I cover WNBA, the Women's Basketball League? Well, I don't watch the games because it's usually on the same time as Major League Baseball. Does that make me an anti-female sports fan? I grew up with Major League Baseball. That's part of my history and tradition. That's what I'm interested in because it has a historic resonation with me. There was no WNBA when I was a kid. I watched the Liberty in the playoff games when they were there, enjoyed it reasonably well. But it's not part of my DNA. I'll watch if there's nothing else on. I don't cover NHL hockey games because that's not, hockey was not part of my childhood sports love. Although when I went to the University of Denver, I started watching hockey games because guys in my dorm were on the hockey team. I always remember freshman orientation. George Mooney was a freshman along with me. And during the orientation, I learned he was recruited and was going to be the goalie on the DU hockey team. So there was a guy in my dorm. I was going to watch him in the games. But the thing I remember most about George Mooney is that 2 weeks into orientation before classes began, he told me he had a girl he met during orientation, Dixie Lomax. They were engaged to get married. I was still shaving once a week, and George Mooney was going to get married. Life is a series of perplexities, I must tell you. Less perplexing is that we get theater tickets for you. There's a segue. And Hungry Women has started this weekend down at the Soho Playhouse. It was won the Soho Playhouse Lighthouse Series last year, which prompted a full production, and we have tickets for it the next 2 weeks on Thursday, Friday, and Saturday at 7 and Sundays at 5. Hungry Women is, and for those of you who want to know why I don't, who are devoted to WNBA basketball, might be interested in a show about, a play about, a dark comedy about what happens in a society in which there are no men. It's a dark comedy that blends absurdism and the macabre thought of through a feminist lens. And the play explores survival, identity, sexuality, motherhood, and the reshaping of power in the absence of the patriarch. Interesting? Sounds more interesting than the average WNBA game, doesn't it? It's called Hungry Women. It's at the Soho Playhouse. $50 for two tickets. 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If you email me at radio@wbai.org and give your phone number, and today we will have the delightful opportunity to chat. It's also during a one of those inevitable fundraising marathons that BAI has, and it's when I will tell make it possible for you, if you want to pledge $200 or more, you will have prepaid $200 worth of theater going in the upcoming theater season, which will be getting underway rather extensively in the next couple of weeks. And I'll have a hint of some of that today. But many of you have taken advantage of that. And it means we get your money fast. We like that. And then when you decide that you want to see a show, we don't have to go through that long rigmarole. I have all the information you prepaid. So I urge you to consider being a $200 theater-going supporter of WBAI. With all of that, I tell you that we also play music on Saturday mornings, and I can't think of anything better in the history of American music than the teaming up of Johnny Hartman and George John Coltrane. It sounds something like this.

anything, because that's a treat that, well, it's a treat to myself just to listen to Johnny Hartman and John Coltrane in that beautiful rendition. What a way to start off a Saturday morning. You're welcome. You're welcome, everyone. I know you're saying thank you, David, for that. So, we covered the LeBron James. What else? Oh, movies. The big movie talk this week, of course, is Christopher Nolan's The Odyssey, which I went to see. And it's a big spectacular. He's a great director. And I'm sure every 14-year-old schoolboy will love the warriors in action and the one-eyed Dr. Cyclops eating up the little people. And when it was all over, and I recognized that it was a movie that has to be taken into consideration because of, well, I don't know why it has. I didn't know who was in it. I had to check who was behind all those whiskers. That was Matt Damon. I didn't know that. John Leguizamo, my old friend, was in it. Which one were you, John? Anne Hathaway. Was she older than I thought? Well, I saw it. And then yesterday I went to the Quads to see a little picture from Lebanon. And it's the best movie I've seen this year. It's called A Sad and Beautiful World. It's directed by a man named Cyril Arras, who I never heard of before. The leading lady's name is Mounia Aki, and she's absolutely radiant. But I read the Times review after I saw it because I try not that. I don't like knowing a plot before I see a movie or a play. Sometimes it's tough to avoid it. But the Quads is convenient for me, and it's a nice way to go to a theater. And I always had a place in my heart about the country of Lebanon because a kid at the University of Denver named Sam always talked so lovingly of his home in Beirut. And I've always worried whenever there's trouble in Lebanon whether if Sam is still alive and how he is. So I went to see this movie, and during it, I kept thinking of Casablanca, not because it's anything like it and not because it's like Bogey and Bergman, but because it's about the complications of a deeply felt love with the backdrop of a nation in turmoil or in conflict, it doesn't impose, but it has a dramatic impact on the shaping of the lives. And you come to realize that no matter what the politics of a country, whatever the warriors are doing, that there's nothing more real for us to recognize than two people in love. And Nino and Yasmania see each other as children, and it's special. And when they reconnect years later, it's still there. And they're so full of doubts because of everything that's external. And you want them to be together, and the world imposes on them. It's just beautifully done. It's at the Quads. I tried to find out if it's playing anywhere else. It may be at the Brooklyn Academy of Music. I couldn't tell if it's there. I saw a link that said Brooklyn Academy, but I don't know if it was just a one performance. But it is at the Quads on 13th Street. It's called A Sad and Beautiful World. It has to be nominated for Best International Movie of the Year. That used to be the category of best foreign movies, and it could easily be nominated as the best movie of the year, irrespective of country of origin. It's been a long time since I came out of a movie and had to wipe the tears from my eyes, partially because of the struggle, but also because of the beauty and the depth of the love.
And it's kind of interesting. The Odyssey is also playing at the Quads, this big, expensive, spectacular movie, which everyone's going to see in America. It's the top box office picture and a little picture. That sounds so patronizing. But a sad and beautiful movie tiptoed into town and took my heart with it at the Quads. I can't recommend anything more satisfying. And I'm David Rothenberg, and if you don't like it, we don't know each other. I'm crying talking about it. She is radiant. When you first see her, you don't think she's radiant. It's what comes about from her. This woman from Beirut is the kind of thing that you got from Ingrid Bergman or Audrey Hepburn. It's not a stark, it's not a beauty like Elizabeth Taylor. It's something else. A sad and beautiful world. We get you to the theater also, in case you're surprised. We have tickets for the math show. You know, this has been running for about 4 weeks, and I love the emails that I get from people who are so surprised at how much they enjoy Dr. Benjamin and his magic. He's a magician, but he uses math. And people have been taking their kids and their grandkids and having a wonderful time. I just love the response. And because, as one man said who took he took tots. If he listens to BEI, they're probably his grandchildren. He said that he didn't know that he would have such a wonderful experience sharing with the kids because of the audience participation and the kids enthusiastically getting involved with the mathematic trickery or games which Dr. Benjamin plays. So we have tickets for the math show. It's off Broadway at 555 West 42nd Street. This week we have Wednesday at 2 and 7, Thursday at 7:30, Friday at 7, and Saturday at 2, and Sunday at 3. So that's three matinees, Wednesday, Saturday, and Sunday. That's known as Alta Kaka specials. But we have evening performances for those who are taking teenage kids. The Math Show, and you email, it's $50 for a pair. You email me at radio@wbai.org. Give your phone number and I'll call you back. We also have tickets for the weekend of the Friday, August 7th, and Saturday and Sunday matinee, August 8th and 9th. And I want to remind you that if you would like to be a $200 a year sponsor to WBAI, that means you will have paid for $200 worth of theater going in upcoming weeks, months, years. I got a call from somebody who said, I gave $200 11 years ago. I said, is it still good? I said, are you still alive? Yeah. Well, then you got your tickets. Okay. We do play music. And another duet. We played you Hartman and Coltrane. Here's Barbara Cook and George Hearn. They were not in the original cast of Stephen Sondheim's Follies, but their rendition of this beautiful song. Let me give you a little backdrop. The man and the woman are there at a reunion of former Follies performers, and they had had a great affair when they were at the Follies, and they both married other people. And they meet at this reunion, and this will tear your heart out, because they sing a song called Too Many Mornings. Barbara Cook, George Hearn. Get the Kleenex out.

Stephen Sondheim's genius was that he could take an emotion like lost love and write a song to it, the music and the lyrics, and it's like a three-act play unto itself. The story of this couple, Sally, she should have worn green. She wore green the last time. Too many mornings. How does he know that? And how did he put it into a song? It's just stunning. Before I do Out on a Limb, an essay I do each week, I want to alert you that the New Yorker has a, I modestly report, an article about me in the talk of the town. And since no one reads magazines, no one reads anything anymore, although BAI listeners, we of a certain age do. If you can't get the New Yorker, I think you can go to get it online. Go to the New Yorker Talk of the Town, and the article is titled David Rothenberg Arrives at the Punchline. And it's the issue of July 27th, currently on the stands. Adam Gopnik wrote it, and I am flattered by the piece, and I pass it on to you because it mentions WBAI in the article. Not a single person from BAI has referred to it. I guess they don't read it. So the New Yorker this week, Out on a Limb. I am well into senescence, a factor that's hardly a secret. I'm now in my 10th decade. There are aspects of this phase of life that are rarely heard, mostly because no one's listening. Old people, we're invisible. They were always men and women I saw on the streets, in stores, or around card tables. But I would see them, and I said, well, that's not me. That could never be me, wobbling, bent over with a walker or a cane. Them are as the others. But it's become me, and possibly someone in your life. There are private thoughts about being old that rarely are shared. I'll open the door a little and let you have a peek. Here's one reality. I may not have much longer on a startling realization. All I know is being earthbound. I was looking at the wonderment of my surroundings. I think I'm more in tune with it. The trees, the skyline, the puppy dogs, the little kids walking on the street, and as I marvel at the dramatic differences of people I see, the different sizes, their colors, their hair, their strides, I'm baffled by the evolving oblivion of people on the streets of Manhattan, every third person engrossed in their phones. Their safety is a factor, which I'm always yelling about, but I lament about what they're missing. Whatever is in their phones mostly could wait until they arrive at their destination, but they're not seeing the marvels of creation by nature or created by men and women. The planet is extraordinary, and the passerbys are mesmerized by a gadget. That's when my theater history rears its head. Emily in the final scene of Thornton Wilder's beautiful play, Our Town. Her life has ended. She's told that she can go back for one day. Her compatriots in the hereafter warn her, don't go back, Emily. But she decides to visit her family on her 16th birthday. She sees her mother looking so young, not aware of Emily's ghostly presence. She takes it all in, that and all that she took for granted as an earthling, and she cries out, oh, life, you're too beautiful for anyone to appreciate. And then she yells, take me back. The memories are unbearable. Many of us are at the junction of more days of memories than days of the future, and we witness how our nation is moving and pray that the young ones with their heads in their phones wake up to see the beauty or the possibilities, the beauty of the autumn leaves, and have the energy to combat the Philistines reshaping our land. I'm aware that everyone did not grow up in Grover's Corners, Emily Gibbs' hometown, and Thornton Wilder's throbbing drama. Mr. Wilder painted a picture of what could be or should be,
But when I entered the world of formerly incarcerated men and women at the Fortune Society, I learned that many lives were denied those joys, the ups and downs of Grover's Corners. Most of my friends at the Fortune Society fight to escape the memories of their past, their childhoods of loneliness and abuse, and as Bob Brown once told me, to overcome the crocodiles of our dreams. Two men whose friendship I cherish from the Fortune Society, Casimiro Torres and Barry Campbell, survived childhoods of traumas. Many have heard my interview with them called Systems Babies. They're retelling of childhoods of punishment, locked in closets where darkness became their norm. Kaz has told me that it's not the darkness that scares him, but the light. He became accustomed to the dark. In the play The Castle, he reflects that to overcome his brutal existence of his childhood, he discovered weed and wine at the age of 9 and tells the audience, "That's how I manage my pain." When Kaz and Barry are together, I've noted they don't have to explain a multitude of things which I don't get, things that they overcame as systems babies. And if you become acquainted with their lives, which they will share with you, and multiply their stories by tens of thousands of men and women who were institutionalized as children, you will have a clearer picture of cause and effect of crime in America. Bob Brown recalled that when he was sentenced to prison, a Daily News reporter noted, quote, "he showed no emotion or remorse." When Bob reclaimed his life years later, he answered the reporter, "To survive back then as a child, I had no feelings, not for myself. That's how I survived. I was numb, so I was incapable of having feelings for anyone else. But through therapy, friendship, and love that had entered his life, when he found the path of forgiveness for himself, he was able to share the feelings for others, particularly a daughter he adored. As a witness to these transitions, with men like Kaz Torres, Barry Campbell, and Bob Brown recognizing others like themselves, they play a key role in permitting the light to shine on their lives, mostly their peers from childhood homes, some of whom end up back in prison, which reinforces their negative self-perception. Barry has told me how difficult it is for system babies to shed the self-image, since they mostly are in institutions that reinforce self-hatred, anger, and resentment at the outside world. But in isolated places, like I witness at the Fortune Society daily, it takes consistency day after day, week after week, and into months for trust to become a factor. I've seen the ups and downs, young men and women discovering the miracle of their own existence, and witness to the painful falls, the damage so deep in some that they give up and go back to their old life because it's easier. The pain is familiar and can be managed. How do I reflect on these factors at this juncture in my life? It is the fear of my government assuming the role of the oppressor, no sense of healing, no awareness, and an indifference to the pain of others. I cringe when I think of the years ahead for the children now in detention centers, separated from parents, too young to process that they are not bad kids. That's not why they've been separated. And their overwhelming sadness and fear is coming from far above. We're bombing one country in the Middle East and erasing the future of thousands in our very homeland. In the very best of times, children are hopeful, but too many have been spiritually wounded. Our challenge, yours and mine, is to resist the evil that is driving our nation now. We must create pockets of civility. Being old is not an excuse for sitting it out. They drew a circle and closed us out, but wit and wisdom gave us the will to win. We drew a larger circle, and with love, we brought them in. A poem, a message, a blueprint for survival amidst adversity. Life is sad and beautiful, as
in that title of that movie, and the struggle, the passion to locate pockets of civility is a master plan to keep the motor from being idle. I'm running out of gas, but there's enough juice left in the tank for me to face tomorrow. I hope you join me. I'm David Rothenberg, out on a limb. Here's Gordon McRae and Shirley Jones from Oklahoma.

That's from Rodgers and Hammerstein's Oklahoma, sung by Gordon Mc from the film Gordon McRae and Shirley Jones. Alfred Drake and Joan Roberts did it on Broadway originally, and everybody's done it since. All right, here's fetch time. Technology has passed me by, clearly. I subscribe to a magazine called Publishers Weekly. I felt responsible as a on-air host to get this magazine because it tells me about books coming up that I think that I might want to read, review, and find authors to interview, which is what, why I'm currently reading Regime Change, the book about you-know-who's first year is in his second term. But the last four issues have been come to me digitally. And I don't want to sit at a computer and read a magazine. I subscribe to a magazine, not to sit at a computer. I want to lie in bed or sit on the subway or, well, I don't go on the subway that much, but sit in the comfortable chair and read my books and magazines. So I have written back to them and said, I either want a refund or send me copies of the magazine. And it's under review now, whether I got an email saying we will review your request. What's to review? I subscribe to a magazine, not to a digital thing. Or do I have I missed something? And I've gotten a couple of requests from people who want me to read books, and they've said they'll send it to me digitally. I'm not going to sit and read, sit at a computer all day. I don't have a printer, and I'm not going to take 300 pages and go to a printer. Send me the book. And now here's my latest accessoride, Kvetch. As you all know, to take accessoride, you have to have a doctor's note to okay you. You have to either have a disability or be of a certain age, and I qualify on all counts because climbing the subway steps is an Olympic act for me. And Thursday, I was to be at the Fortune Society at 10. I made an called in to be picked up by AccessoRide at 9 a.m. Now follow this closely. The night before, I got three phone calls, one of which woke me up, confirming that I had a 9 o'clock pickup. I awoke in the morning to an email. Then I got two phone calls telling me the car is on the way. On the way.

gets results. That's what gets results. The late Cleo Lane. Oh, I hate saying that. The late. What a joy she was in my lifetime, the music that she and her husband, Johnny Dankworth, gave. Well, obviously, people know they want to, what they want to see, because the emails for the Howard Hughes musical at the York coming in. Let me review for you what we have. We're doing a fundraising drive, and I want to remind you that if this time, if you want to pledge $200 or more, you get $200 worth of theater going in the upcoming weeks. You've prepaid. We get your money now, and you then when a show comes in, we don't have to go through the whole thing of my asking your credit card, your what's your mother's maiden name, etc. So if you want to make that pledge, we'd be thrilled to get it. We have tickets for the real Ivanov, Anton Chekhov's first stage play. Ivanov is getting an adaptation. And for those of you who are Chekhov aficionados, you might want, it's coming to the Laura Engelson Theater on East 13th Street. They've had some good star-filled productions of Ivanov. It's the one Chekhov that I love, The Seagull, Cherry Orchard. He's Chekhov. What can I tell you? We have tickets for it. The Ivanov on 13th Street starts Monday the 17th. We have that whole week, Monday, Tuesday, Wednesday, Thursday, the 17th through the 22nd, Monday through Saturday night and Saturday matinee, $50 for a pair of tickets to see the real Ivanov. If you email me at radio@wbai.org and give your phone number. Earlier, we announced tickets for the math show. Dr. Benjamin and his magic and his mathematic fascination has been thrilling audiences. I feel gratified that so many of you have written and told me how much you have enjoyed seeing the math.

0: and taking children and grandchildren with you. We have that all this week, and well, not all this week. We have Wednesday, Saturday, and Sunday matinees, and Wednesday, Thursday, and Friday night to see the math show at 555 West 42nd Street, $50 for a pair. Hungry Women, a new play at the Soho Playhouse, which imagines a world through a feminist lens. Well, not a feminist lens, a lens of women. No men in this world. Hungry Women. Tickets for that Thursday, Friday, and Saturday night, and Sunday at 5 at the Soho Playhouse on Van Damme Street. All of that. All right. That's my plug for supporting the station. A little music of Richard Burton singing the title song from Lerner and Lowe's Camelot. And while that's going on, Sean, you can call our guest and he'll join us. It would be appropriate, Camelot being an appropriate introduction for Rob DeLeon.
1: It's true. It's true. The Crown has made it clear. The climate must be perfect.

0: Richard Burton from Camelot. Rob DeLeon from the Fortune Society. Good morning, Rob.
1: Good morning, David.
0: Thank you for joining me. Us, all of us. And you are a miracle to me. Rob DeLeon is the new executive director, the chief CEO, the president of the Fortune Society, in charge of an organization now with a staff of 600 people and a budget of $100 million. And Rob, you're probably, it's probably the only organization in captivity in which somebody who'd served 11 years in prison, that's part of the credentials that makes you such a strong, made you such a strong candidate for the job. But before we get into your work at Fortune, you once took me on a journey through your childhood, through Williamsburg, where you grew up. And I wish you could share with people, you were arrested at 17, but I want to know, knowing you now, it's difficult to see the 17-year-old Puerto Rican kid in Williamsburg. What was your home and what was your school life like that led you to the streets and the journey which you took me on through Williamsburg?
1: Thank you for having me on, David. I want to say that today when people hear Williamsburg, Brooklyn, they think about this place that is one of the hippest places to live in the world, actually. But there was a time when it was a place where so many people were struggling with addiction. The crack epidemic hit really hard in the 80s, and there were so many people who were just struggling to survive because of poverty and other ills that plagued society and communities like mine, where it was primarily people of color. So, you know, I was born to a mom who unfortunately struggled with heroin addiction, and her and my father, you know, didn't work out, and so they separated, and my father wasn't very present in my life growing up. So at a very early age, I took to the street. I was looking to survive. I was raised by my grandmother, and so I was selling drugs at the age of 12, actually, to try to survive, to try to get some of the things that I didn't just want, but that I needed to survive. And that led me into other areas of street life, like violence, you know, just being involved in things that a kid should not be involved in at such a young age. So I remember that trip. We were going somewhere. We happened to pass through a lot of the blocks that I lived on growing up. And so I just was introducing you to some of the things that I've experienced as a kid. It was so funny because every time we talk now, you're like, never go through Brooklyn with Rob. He'll take you down a path
0: I remember on that trip, Rob, on that trip, I yelled stop because looking at you, it was so painful to hear the stories. You know, at every corner, you told me a story of something that happened to this kid who seemed so alien to this beautiful man that I was with. And it's tough to digest and to incorporate. And yet that was your life. And that gave you some of the muscle to be who you are. And I guess what I always wanted to know, and which, you know, having had a different life, at 17, you go to prison and do 11 years. But when you came out, you were determined for something else to be in your life. You never looked back. And where did you get that strength from? Because there was nothing in what you told me about those days in Williamsburg that would give you a clue to the light that you found for yourself.
1: Yeah, that's really interesting. I think we all have those moments in our life where something sparks a thought, or something sparks some kind of motivation or inspiration. And there were just so many different points in my life. And I know I mentioned that a father wasn't really present in my early childhood. But when I was really young, one of the things, this is going to sound probably trivial, but when I was really young, my father had given me an instrument called a speaking spell. And it was for kids, I believe, 8 and over, and I was maybe 4 years old. And one of the differences that made in my life was that I was very advanced in reading. And so at when I was in kindergarten, I was reading at a third grade level. And so I always excelled academically as a kid. But
0: did you go to school, though?
1: I did go to school up until middle school. Once I finished middle school, but once I got to high school, I was truant. I wasn't going at all. And I was arrested at 17, as I told you. But prior to that, I'd been on Rikers Island a few times. I'd been arrested a number of times. And before I went away for that, it was actually a 10-year period. But, you know, during my incarceration, I realized that I had a knack for helping people. I was always in some capacity as a teacher's aide and stuff like that. And I realized, there was something that I realized.
0: Are you there?
1: You know, were the biggest troublemakers. When I was in adult basic education class as a teacher's aide, some of these very guys were Indian, didn't know how to read or write. And it connected for me. It made sense to me. I said, wow, this is one of the reasons why this person is so angry or so whatever it is. And I'd help guys. I'd motivate guys. Sometimes I'd even say things that weren't 100% true. And I'd say, I remember when I was in ADE and, you know, I made my way and I earned my GED. And so you can do it. Don't be down on yourself. And, you know, some guys advanced to the next class, which was pre-GED and ultimately GED. So helping folks was something I had a knack for. And another thing was that while I was away, I noticed guys coming back, going home, coming back to prison, and then acting as if it wasn't a big deal. Like it didn't really pain them to be back, and they weren't that ashamed to be back. And I would look at them like, dude, what, like, how could you possibly not feel, you know, so, like, hurt because you're back here? And another thing that I had going for myself was that I had, when I went to prison, my girlfriend, who became my wife, was pregnant with my daughter. And, you know, getting home to them was another motivation for me, but then never returning, being there and making sure that my child didn't have the kind of childhood that I did, that was another motivation for me. And we even see that today at the Fortune Society, a lot of individuals who go through the system, who do, you know, lengthy periods of time, they don't have these support systems waiting for them on the outside. And it's so important that we exist, that the Fortune Society exists to be that support system, to be that motivator for people, and to be those folks to tell them that we see their potential, to tell them that, you know, it's okay that we don't judge them. We suspend judgment at the door when people come to us because we see the full potential. We see the beauty. We see the human being in the individuals who walk through our doors. And so, you know, it's really important that you,
0: education. Education sounds like was key. When you got out of prison after 11 years, with all of the motivation, there are still barriers and difficulties. How did you overcome them? And then, of course, what led you to Fortune, which is, I'm sure when you're doing 11 years, you said, I'm sure you never said to yourself, I want to be CEO of a nonprofit organization. what was your thought when you came out? If you can go back to, what year was that? 2000 what?
1: So it was the last day of 2003. It was December 31st, 2003.
0: 23 years ago.
1: Yeah. 22 years ago, actually. December 31st this year will be 23 years. And I just knew that I had to contribute to my family. I knew that I had to to get a job, and I had to, so I didn't have a real plan of what it was going to be. While my aspiration was to help folks, I just needed a job, and I found someone who I knew while I was on the inside who was working at a construction job, and I said to him, dude, I need a job. Like, you have to help me out with work. And I began working at this site, and along the way, there was a foreman who I would talk to everyone there. And I remember the foreman saying to me, what are you doing working here? I was 28 years old. And he said, what are you doing working here with us? Lugs was the word he used.
0: And what was the word?
1: He said, you need to be putting a lug, L-U-G. What are you doing working here with us? Lugs. You need to be putting your brain to use. You're smart. He said, you're a smart kid. I was in my late 20s, but he was an older guy. And I was hearing that from others. I was actually part of this case management kind of program that I did as a condition of parole. And my case manager there, who was the social worker, would say to me, you really should get into social services. You really should get into social services. And one of the things he referred me to was a program similar to what Fortune does. It was an employment readiness program. And I went to do that, but ultimately I landed a job at an organization similar to what Fortune does, that does work similar to what Fortune does, named Cases. And I started my work there as a youth counselor, working with kids who were involved in the legal system.
0: And you saw yourself in them as an earlier time.
1: Absolutely. And it was my job to be this credible messenger for them before the term credible messenger was coined.
0: And I started hearing about Rob DeLeon because there's gossip in the undercurrent of the criminal of advocacy, and there's this guy at Cases. We got to get him.
1: Yeah.
0: And how did that come about? I guess you started showing up at advocacy protests or meetings or problem-solving gatherings of coordinated groups. How did that evolve?
1: So when advocacy...
0: Cases probably picked you, didn't they, for a representative?
1: Yeah, when advocacy campaigns began, externally, people would ask me to participate. So I talked to our CEO, our then CEO, and he told me to go right ahead and do it. At this time, it had been 4 years. It had been 4 years. In 2008, I began working on this campaign to close Spofford, which was the juvenile version of Rikers Island. It's a place.
0: A nightmare that I've been to. Oof.
1: Right, that I grew up around, so familiar with, and actually spent time at. And I thought it was the most ridiculous thing to think that as a group of people and of advocates, we could sit down at a table and come up with a plan of what we're going to tell government to do, and government is going to do it. And when, you know, I'll just fast forward, it wound up being a successful campaign, and I was so floored by it. I was so fascinated and fell in love with the idea of advocacy. And, you know, and I won't say that I did anything on that campaign. I was around the brilliance of other really great advocates like Mishi Faruqi and Avery Irons and some really, really great folks that were working on the campaign to close Spofford at the time. But then I was asked to join other campaigns and the campaign to ban the box, which is to get rid of the checkbox on job applications that asked whether or not you'd ever been convicted of a crime, because that box screened people out of ever being even met with to kind of screen their eligibility for a job, simply because you've been arrested at some point and convicted at some point in your life. So I was on that campaign and some others, and along that way, I met some great people, including our former CEOs, Joanne Page and Stanley Richards. And Stan and I became, really, really friendly. And we, with folks who have the same kind of thinking, the same values. And we'd always see each other at camp at events, at the conferences throughout the country. Actually, we'd meet down in D.C. and other places. And eventually he started saying to me, I'm going to get you over to Fortune.
0: He was determined. We knew that.
1: Yeah. And I'd be at stuff and I'd see Joanne. We'd be advocating for dollars for nonprofits to the legislature and the state and city council. And Joanne would ask me, so what are you up to over there? How are you? She was more subtle. Stan was straight out. Say, dude, we're going to get you over. Is there any of the jobs that I'll place that you're interested in? And I ultimately wound up on ACE's executive team. And there was a campaign to raise the age of criminal responsibility from, age 16 to 18, because similar to myself, at one time in New York City, 16 and 17-year-olds were automatically charged as adults. And that's how I went away. At age 17, I was arrested and ultimately convicted as an adult, spent my time in adult prisons and on Rikers Island. And so this campaign was culminated in an event at the Central Synagogue in Manhattan. And the then Governor Cuomo was there. He brought a couple of senators with him. At that time, the New York State Senate was a Republican Senate. It has since then changed over to Democratic Senate. But they were the holdouts, and he brought them there. And it was a huge audience of people. It was about 1,100 people in news media, and I was one of the speakers who'd experienced the system at age 17, and who was advocating for, raising the age of criminal responsibility. And it was a really great event. At the end of it, I came down from the podium from speaking. I spoke to some news media, and then I turned to my right, and Stan was waiting there for me. And he said, dude, I got the job of Fortune. You are coming with me. Yeah, Stanley Richards is waiting for me there. And I ultimately wound up coming over to Fortune's executive team, overseeing programs and overseeing our advocacy.
0: And then Stanley was named to be Commissioner of Correction in a historic move, and you were tapped to succeed him. But it's interesting to listen to your journey, because your education was key, but also as an activist, you became politically sofisticated, and that Spofford experience told you that you could affect change. Because we hear a lot of guys come in and they say, I can't make any difference. They don't pay any attention. And you're proof that you can.
1: Yeah, absolutely. By the way, the campaign to raise the age of criminal responsibility was successful. So now we have 16 and 17-year-olds in juvenile facilities. They don't go to adult facilities. This nuance to the law, but I will say 16 and 17-year-olds are not in adult court for the most part. They created something called adolescent offenders, and so they, or for short, AOs. And so it was a successful campaign. The law took place. The Raise the Age law took place. And it's one that we really need to defend, because every time you turn around, there is some narrative being put out there by folks who want to gain some political clout or just get some attention in politics. And they look at raise the age as something that needs to be undone or tampered with. And I think that it is a huge mistake to think we need to go backwards on a law that protects children, right? When you think about 16 and 17-year-olds and their behaviors, depending on what community you come from, the behaviors are different. The specific behaviors are different, But overall, the behavior is the same, right?
0: It is. You're right on talking. You know, we have an ATI group, and which is Alternative to Incarceration, and it's mostly young kids, and they're big, mostly male, and big kids, and you have to call them young men. But when you get to know them, they're really boys. You can't call them boys, but they are. They're it's like going to a high school and thinking that these kids should not be making adult decisions. They have to learn some experience. And that's true with our criminal justice system. They constantly can't vote till you're 18, but you can be adjudicated an adult. But your whole life experience was that. At 17, you did not have the sophistication or knowledge to know what you eventually learned as an adult.
1: And I thought I did. And these young kids are no different. And like I was saying, it depends on the community you come from, the specific mistakes you make. But they're all rooted in the same thing, the adolescent brain. And so yes. if I come from a community where I'm trying to figure out how I'm going to eat and clothe myself, those decisions are going to be different from someone who's, you know, defying the high school football coach or something like that. You know, the picture I'm trying to paint is really about the community you come from, because, you know, we could really pinpoint the communities in which incarceration is high amongst young men and women, and their circumstances are the same. If the narrative is that people from a certain community are just bad, that's a really horrible narrative. But that's the one that a lot of people attempt to put out there.
0: So, Rob DeLeon, you are now the CEO of an organization with 600 people, with a resident. We now, Fortune has what, five residents, six? You know, a lot of people know about the castle, but the castle has been cloned, and there are several buildings, and that's a lot of work and a lot of responsibility. What are your major challenges now as CEO? Because, you know, the buck stops there.
1: It sure does. I would say that we need to, so just to start, and I'm sure folks have heard this before, either from you or others, but we're not an organization that looks to grow just for the sake of growth. We're not a corporation that thinks we need to increase our profits. We're a nonprofit organization, but we have grown over the years significantly, and we've grown to meet the needs of the people who walk through our doors. And the greatest challenges now faced by the folks that we serve are homelessness, mental illness. We're serving a significant amount of folks with addiction issues, and we have to continue to meet those challenges as they present themselves. Every year, we've served more and more people. Last year, we served exactly 18,102 people who came to us for a meal, who came to us looking for services to help them get their lives on track, employment services or whatever else. And, you know, we can't necessarily build our way out of the homelessness crisis. We're trying to, but we're in New York City, so everyone knows, you know, the real estate implications of that. But we've had some success in developing housing. So we have three projects in the works right now of supportive and affordable housing. So,
0: and by the end of the year, 1,000 people will be sleeping in Fortune beds who would otherwise be homeless. But, you know, with everybody that comes in, there are things that we've reached out, and the BAI community has been responsive. People have to be fed and clothed, too, because they come out, particularly out of Rikers Island, with the clothes that they were arrested with. And if they come out in January and were arrested in July, they come in with flip-flops and a T-shirt. And a pair of shorts. BAI people have been very generous in getting us clothes, but they have to be fed as well as housed. It's a lot of work and a lot of demands.
1: And you have to solve them, Rob. At least I have to try. And I would be remiss if I didn't say that we do this as a community, because the Fortune Society is a member of a larger community of human service organizations, of ATI and reentry organizations, and we work together. You know, we don't work like these competing corporations who one has to do better or be bigger than the other. We work as an ecosystem of organizations looking to solve a problem. And so,
0: are you enjoying the challenge?
1: Food insecurity, all of those things are really important. Say that again. I'm sorry, David.
0: Are you enjoying the challenge?
1: Yeah, absolutely. And here's the reason why. I don't enjoy the fact that we have to exist. We're unique in that we're the kind of business that wants to work ourselves out of a job. We wish that these challenges didn't exist. We want our system to be fair. But because it's here and because I've been asked to be, president and CEO of an organization that is tackling these issues, I never cease to count my blessings. I as human beings, we all want more. We all feel as though we can be doing more. But I never stop. I mean, I always take a moment to stop and look back at the journey and how far I've come. And so I definitely am appreciating, I think is the right word. I'm appreciating the opportunity to do this. And I continue to, think with a not just a community of other providers, but with an amazing team of leaders at the Fortune Society. And we're really diverse. While I'm a formerly incarcerated man and we like to find talent with lived experience, we're so diverse in that we've got some folks who've never spent a day in jail or prison, but who are committed to this mission. Some who've had family members impacted by the system or who just really took to this mission because they found it to be a very important one and built their careers around it. So I'm enjoying it. I'm enjoying the work. I'm appreciating the work. I'm enjoying the ride. And, I look forward to continuing to tackle this issue. I thank the listeners for, their contributions. We always get donations of clothes. We've got lockers that line the walls and the hallway.
0: Isn't it great to walk down that first floor and see people trying on clothes and knowing that somebody from BAI gave that suit so that man can go on a job? Rob DeLeon, new CEO at Fortune, thank you so much for joining us. We'll keep you posted on your journey as it evolves, and lots of luck, of course. And I'll be seeing you in the halls.
1: Thank you, David.
0: My pleasure. Let's hear from Johnny Hartman and John Coltrane, which might be a good musical segue from this wonderful human being who is a gift now to the Fortune Society, Rob DeLeon. Here's Johnny Hartman and John Coltrane.

The serenity of Johnny Hartman and John Coltrane, an appropriate addition to the talk with Rob DeLeon, whose story, a Puerto Rican kid who got involved in drug sales, a family of which the father was absent, the mother was on heroin, and he has risen with through sheer dint, through the smart, his own smarts. I'll tell you this about working with people who have been in trouble with the law. I once said at a with a group of professionals, when they said, how do you reduce crime? And I said, one person at a time. And this man said, we don't have time for that. And I said, well, you haven't been doing so well with the way you're doing it. If you do it one at a time, you'd be surprised how quickly you'd have an army of people come visit us at the Fortune Society, and you'd meet some of those folks. And I just want to share this with you. You don't sit around and wait for it. But on Wednesday, I got the most unusual phone call. It said his name was Al. Of course, I immediately remembered him. He was a 20-year-old when I met him at Fortune. And he told me he's 54 now. And he wanted it all. And he used to come with us on Saturday mornings down to WBAI when we were on Wall Street. And he loved hanging around the station, but he loved at Fortune Society, and he had a multitude of issues. But he filled me in. He's living in Maryland, in Baltimore, told me about his personal life and his job. And I said, what prompted this call almost more than 30 years later? And he said, David, I've been thinking about my life, and Fortune was key. And I said, did we help you at all? And he said, I never looked back. I never got in trouble again. And it was, when I came to Fortune, it looked like that was going to be my life, in and out of trouble, in and out of jails. And he said, you all gave me the starting point, and I've never looked back. And I said, well, I'm glad to hear from him. And he said, and I want to come up to New York. Can I come and visit Fortune? And I said, absolutely. So I'm looking forward. He said he's going to try and take some vacation time. He wants to come to a Thursday meeting at the Castle and visit Long Island City, which was not even in existence when we were. But I wonder how many folks are there out there like that, that suddenly say, yeah, that was it for me. And if it's not at Fortune, another program, that where somebody heard them, they hadn't been heard. That's what where trust comes in, continuity, consistency. Not complicated, and very complicated at the same time. We're BAI, and we get you to the theater. This week, we have tickets for two shows. Hungry Women, A World Without Men. How delicious, says the press release. Previews have started this week. It's written by a woman, Melissa Maney. It's directed by a woman, Daniela Caggiano. It won last year, it was won the Soho Playhouse series, which prompted this full production. And it's a dark comedy that blends absurdism and the macabre through a feminist lens, explores survival, identity, sexuality, motherhood, and the reshaping of power in the absence of the patriarch. It's called Hungry Women. $50 for a pair. It's at the Soho Playhouse. We have tickets this week, Thursday, Friday, and Saturday at 7. I think the 5 o'clock tickets are sold already. The following week, August 6th, 7th, and 8th, Thursday, Friday, and Saturday at 7, Sunday at 5 on August 9th. You can email me at radio@wbai.org and give your phone number, and I will call you back. The second show for which we have tickets this week, The Math Show. Would you think I would like it? I was not good in math in school until my father asked me, what if Willie Mays went 3 for 5, what would he be betting? I said, 600. He said, well, that's arithmetic. Make it relevant. Make it part of your life. Well, this guy, Dr. Benjamin, has the kids giggling and screaming and participating with math problems. He's also a magician. And the emails from listeners who have gone to see the math show has been very rewarding, because folks are taking children and grandchildren and having a shared experience that is educational and fun.
It's called The Math Show. It's on 555 West 42nd Street. $50 for a pair of tickets. We have this week, Wednesday matinee and evening, Thursday and Friday and Saturday night, and Saturday and Sunday matinee. And the same for the following week. 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We're also making an offer. If you want to pledge $200 or more, you will get $200 worth of theater-going tickets as you listen each week, and I talk about the shows you will have prepaid and gives you a starting point, and we get your money up front. So if you want to, we have about 30 people that are now doing that. They are the $200 club at WBAI. So you can email me about that also at radio@wbai.org. And you can do that while Barbara Cook is singing this song that always amused me. It was, somebody said it's about Marilyn Monroe. You figure it out.

0: Barbara Cook, and while she was singing about Ragtail Doll, I got another email from Publishers Weekly telling me my digital copy is en route. And then I got a letter, an email from a listener saying that the same thing happened with him with Rolling Stone. They took a class action, and he's now getting his print issue, all those that subscribe. So I'm going to send an email to VW citing this class action, and if I don't start getting him in print, I will institute a class action to get my printed copies what I paid for. I want to remind you that if you want to make a gift of $200 or more, you will get $200 worth of theater going in upcoming weeks, which will justify my existence on Saturday mornings here on WBAI. I'm checking out early today because the powers that be will be coming in to make a pitch to listeners. I want to remind you that if you want tickets for Hungry Women or the math show this week, $50 a pair for each, $25 if you want a single, you email me at radio@wbai.org. Thanks so much for tuning in. Stay tuned for Bob Hedley and others who are going to do whatever they do at this time. See you next week.
1: Thank you so much, David. And of course, if you're listening now, you know the value of WBAI. Pacifica Radio in New York. I'm glad to be joined this morning by Jenna Flanagan, who hosts We Decide America at the Crossroads every Monday and also shows up throughout the broadcast day and evening. Thanks for joining me, Jenna. I know you have other things to do.
2: Oh, please. What could be better?
1: Exactly. And what could be better than hanging with David Rothenberg? We know that devotees of David were like, well, why do you take any time away from David? Yes, you're right. He is essential. And that's because David is part of a community, part of a beloved community, which he refers to often. And today you heard, of course, him recounting the stories of lives repaired and restored through the brilliance of fortune, the institution that he pioneered, and the role of theater and music in healing life in general. That's something you're going to be hearing here that you just don't hear anywhere else. And that's because collective action, people pulling together, people recognizing the need of each other. And as David said so poignantly, hearing people. And that's why we need to hear you call 833-922-4692, 833-922-4692. We're at around $30,000 now. We're hoping to make $200,000 in the next 4 weeks. It was funny, David was talking about the power of math. Well, there's a power of real-time value of money. That's when we get it in our hand, it goes right at the door. So if you want a very efficient use of money, where money doesn't hang around in the Cayman Islands, it doesn't hang around to collect interest, it's put right away to work, well, this is the place for you to call, 833-922-4692.
2: Yeah, Bob, you know, this is so something that we've been, of course, talking about over the past few weeks, the importance of what it means to be in a community. And yeah, part of being in a community, engaging with other human beings can often be frustrating. Sometimes it can be sloppy, it can be messy, and it can require us to do things that we don't necessarily want to do. Like listen to you and me drone on about the importance of donations. But to keep programs like this on the air, to make sure that we're able to continue to bring you the kind of programming that you've come to rely on, the kind of programming that you're not going to find anywhere else. And I can say, as a 20-year veteran journalist in the New York City area, the kind of stuff that we do here at BAI, the kind of people I get a chance to talk to on We Decide on Monday mornings, I've never been able to do that at a lot of other stations.
1: Right, and that's the point. 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KPFT in Houston, bombed twice by the Klan, still on the air. KPFK in Los Angeles, that reaches six states in the Southwest, and KPFA in San Francisco. And in addition to that, we support over 210 affiliates in 40 states and seven countries. And our affiliates are an amazing mosaic of America. 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It includes rural areas. It includes urban areas. It includes the heartland of America. And we are able to bring them programming like Democracy Now! We're able to do events like we did with No King's Day, where we wove the country together from Maine to Alaska, from Florida to Hawaii, six time zones, 9 hours, 26 paid reporters with 2 days of training going out across America, watching millions of Americans fight for the democracy yet to be in real time. Nothing gives you agency like the sound of the protest that you're headed toward. And if you want that soundtrack to be live, be vibrant and robust, we need you to call 833-922-4692, 833-922-4692. If Danielle or Ed are busy with other callers, leave your name, phone number, and a good time to get back in touch, and we guarantee you a great conversation.
2: Well, you know, Bob, one of the other things that strikes me about what you're talking about when it came to when we covered No King's Day were those reporters. And one of the challenges that journalism is having right now in America is that because so much has become corporately owned and everyone's looking for, you know, the greatest ROI, right, on their investments. So a lot of the journalism that, especially in broadcasting, that we're able to get is from big marquee names with big marquee salaries. The fact that BAI is making sure that new, younger journalists are A, getting paid, and B, getting trained how to do the craft correctly is so, I mean, that in and of itself is not just a community service. That is a service to democracy. And something that just does not get the attention that it should. But that's
1: exactly. And yeah. I'd say that one of the backstory to how we ended up coming up with this cadre of 26 reporters happens because we were looking out for them, and we are in a period of time where the slightest brush with ICE can mean your instantaneous deportation. And so when we went to Norm Siegel, who acted as our pro bono legal counsel, because you don't field reporters across the country in these very difficult times where people are being assassinated in the street without taking care. And in a conversation with Norm, he pointed out to us, you know, Bob, if you're going to send these reporters out there, they better have a letter of agreement on them from Pacifica that attests to the fact that they are reporters for you. And that means some kind of contractual arrangement. Because the way it is right now in 35 states in these United States, if you are just arrested for some minor offense, which happens to reporters all the time, they don't move fast enough, or the police change the lines, you could be arrested for obstruction, governmental administration, and find yourself in El Salvador if there was some doubt about your papers and your status immigration-wise. And so that was the birth of this cadre, was looking out for the people doing our work and to make sure that they had legal training,

0: Honestly, CBS 880 comes to mind. That had been around since, my God, as long as I can remember. And it's
1: Didn't you work
0: great.
1: there?
0: I worked at 1010 Winds,
1: Oh.
0: which is similar. I mean, they're both similar, but the point is that it had been around for years and years and years and years and years all throughout my childhood, and it is gone now. And that's one of the things that I also keep in mind when, like, I'm seeing other, organizations and entities that have just been there for so long that, you start to take them for granted. They're like, oh, they've been through one of these, budget crisis before, whatever. No, this time it's real. People are go like organizations are going the way of the dodo. This is a real thing that is happening.
1: And meanwhile, of course, we're dealing with the fact that we are contending with significant new challenges, massive wildfires in Canada, in Colorado, and we know in Europe. We're on a dime. If we're reporting on the news, it means we have to be conversant in what's happening with the climate crisis and have a real-time conversation about that. And that's what we did when we had those days where New York City had some of the worst air quality in the world. We preempted regular programming. We brought you live programming with doctors Steve Auerbach, retired captain, U.S. Health Service, who gave you the 411 of what you need to keep yourself and your family safe and your pets safe, and what to do if you're someone who has to work outside in all this. In fact, we brought you the sound of the people that have to do jobs like, that's right, fix streets and pour asphalt in the middle of a time when the air is toxic. We brought you Joe Puglio from Local 983, whose folks are out there doing this work so that you don't bury your front end in a pothole. And so this gives an opportunity for working people and the labor movement itself to frame what's happening. And we saw when we had snow alert, we preempted programming when it was hard, when you were getting around, and you heard the soundtrack from the people in New York who work to keep us safe, the same people that put so much at risk during COVID. This is the soundtrack of labor in New York. There's nothing like it right now. Our first call, whenever there's a crisis, are to the workers that are on the front lines and the folks that represent them. If that kind of priority editorially is what you'd like to see, it's up to you. It's up to you. There's no doubt Elon Musk is not coming here. He's not helping us out. In fact, we are antithetical. It's a period. It's like David versus Goliath. It's the oligarchs who are concentrating their wealth increasingly and using the mass media to do it. And then organizations like this that are entirely powered by you, the community. We need you to call 833-922-4692, 833-922-4692.
0: Yeah, no, it's really, really, truly essential that, and starting to hear more and more people embrace this notion, whether they like it or not, that, listen, we have to be the people who are coming. There is no Superman, there's no Spider-Man, there's no Batman. We have to be the ones to save ourselves. And this is a prime example of what that means for community to show up and support a community entity. Because again, there's not many places where you're going to have those voices of the people who are making the city run, placed front and center. I mean, a lot of other places might do it, like touch on and let's hear what the people think, but also back to this way more important person who's been so removed from the daily struggle of the proletariat that they, don't really get it anymore. That's not what we're doing over here.
1: No, and so we need you to call 833-922-4692, 833-922-4692, or go online to WBA.org. We have a PayPal account that's very helpful. We're going to be bringing you a live production of Reverend Billy and the Stop Shopping Choir, which Janet is going to host.
0: Yes, I am.
1: Yes, that's right. And so that's going to happen Sunday, live from the Quaker Meeting House in Lower Manhattan. It's free admittance. If you want to be part of the soundtrack of history, show up for free. But also, we're going to be offering it nationwide. So that's something like, I don't know, is it a psychedelic prairie home companion? I don't know. I just know that it's a sound of music about affirming what we need to do collectively to turn this around, to be able to have a sustainable policy to how that we live on this earth and how we conduct ourselves among each other. And there's a lot of restoration stories in there. You heard those restorations from David, those life-affirming stories about individuals whose odds were against them, who the criminal justice system was doing its worst, and through the love of the beloved community and their own inner lights and connecting with the possibility of theatrical expression or whatever, artistic expression, they reinvented themselves and reclaimed the agency that helped

0: and live to their full potential. Those are the stories at the foundation of this radio station. 833-922-4692. Thanks so much, Jenna.
1: Thank you.
0: All right. Thank you. Thank you so much, John Rhodes. It makes it all possible.

0: Nothing special. 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Good morning. 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Coming up at 10 o'clock is On the Count. 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
2: My name's Chris Hedges. I'm the author with the cartoonist Joe Sacco of Days of Destruction, Days of Revolt. And when Joe and I are in New York, we always listen to WBAI 99.5 or WBAI.org because we want to stay informed and not get fed the commercial lies of the corporate media.

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0: 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My name is Andre Ward, and as always, we're excited to join you this morning as we enter in through the prison gates and walls by way of the airwaves, and we ask that you continue to listen to WBAI and this radio show On the Count. As always, we have a great show, and before we get into it, we continue to strive ever so diligently to remain in activist and advocacy mode to represent the issues that are most important to you. And we ask that you continue to share with others the importance of what you hear on this show and the various other programs and shows on WBAI, because the relevancy of those shows helps inform you and others to be engaged in social transformation. And we are all about that here at On the Count. And so for all of the brothers and sisters who remain behind the prison gates and walls, we ask that you continue to hold yourselves in a way that demonstrates your keen interest in transforming your life and being an example and model for others that are around you so that they too can be inspired to transform their lives as well. Madi is not with us today, but she's with us in spirit. She'll be joining us next week for Women Taking Over. And we ask that you join us next week for that very important show, highlighting the issues that are impacting women. But Jamel joins us today, and I want to turn it to Jamel to see how he's doing this morning. Jamel, how are you doing this morning?
1: Andre, I'm doing great. And like I always say, and I'm continue to say, as long as I'm on the air, it's better to wake up on this side of the wall than on the other. And to all my brothers and sisters on the inside, I salute you. And I say to you all, continue putting in the work, because one day you're going to be given the opportunity to make that transition from prison life to community life. And we're waiting for you. So, Andre, I'm doing great. How are you doing?
0: No, I'm feeling grateful, Jamel, you know, echoing your point, right? We're out here, right? We want to make sure that we're striving to model an example of transformation that others can follow. And like you said, Jamel, our sisters and brothers who are behind the prison gates and walls, so just hold, stay steady, right, in what they're doing, because one day they will be out here. Which leads me, obviously, to talk about today's show. We have a really great show this morning. And one of the things here at On the Count that we do is we create space for these honest conversations about accountability and healing, public safety, even restorative justice, and ultimately the power of transformation. And we here at On the Count believe that people are more than the worst decision that they've ever made. And we also believe the real accountability requires more than simply serving time. We know that it requires the courage to confront the harm that's caused, to take responsibility, to seek to repair relationships where possible, and ultimately to commit to living differently. And that is the heart of restorative justice, folks. You know, it's a process that recognizes harm, it centers accountability, it encourages healing for everyone affected, and it creates opportunities for people to ultimately make meaningful contributions to their families and their communities. And so today, you know, we're honored to welcome Muhammad, who joins us, who will share his journey of personal transformation. And this story is not about, you know, excusing past actions. It's really about examining what it takes to change from the inside out and what happens when someone really commits to becoming a different person. And Jamel, I'll turn it to you because I know we've been waiting for Muhammad to join us. And thanks so much for joining us, Muhammad. Jamel?
1: Thank you, Andre. Thank you very much. And Muhammad, before we get into our little conversation, first I want to ask you, how are you doing this morning?
2: I'm doing great, you know, feeling real purposeful, and I'm pleased to join y'all on this topic. Everything that Andre Ward said, it captures so much of what we're trying to educate the public about with regard to how we go about addressing our harm, the process of it, and the fact that it's something that's continual.
1: And you know, I really, you know, I want to thank you, Muhammad, you know, and tell you that you really is the first interviewee to really have this conversation to talk about redemption, to talk about, you know, and explain the process and step in incarcerated individuals, you know, what they go through to redeem themselves, to grow, to become a better person, and to leave prison in a better condition than when they went in. So, you know, I want to ask you, and this is a deep question here because it's very important, you know, without going into your crime, can you talk about your mindset prior to your incarceration?
2: Like most, like a lot of people that gets caught into the life of criminality, I suffered a range of adverse childhood experiences, that contribute to a bad outcome, like an extensive period of incarceration while I was young. Particularly, my mindset was really shaped by the 4 years I did in Division for Youth. I had originally got sentenced to 12 months for armed robbery, but my values were so askew and so awry that I wound up turning a 12-month sentence, in which I could have been released in as little as 4 months, into 4 years, because I was trying to prove that, I was this tough guy. You know how we are when we are young. And I wasn't doing anything to develop. And DFY at that time, Division for Youth, it really wasn't conducive to ensuring that the young adolescents under their charge are actually learning how to address their needs. I didn't understand what I needed. I didn't understand what the problems that I had and the things that I was doing, how I was aggravating it, and really preparing me for, an unproductive future. During the last year of my 4 years of incarceration in Division for Youth, I was in Harlem Valley, and I spent that whole year in isolation as a young person. That was devastating for me. And I really began to, my thoughts and my being really sinked into this dark place. When I turned 18, they had to release me because I was originally sentenced as a juvenile delinquent. So they released me, but it really wasn't based on merit. It was based on the fact that, they did threaten me and say, if you continue to act this way, we're going to send you upstate. So I acted well enough to not get that outcome. But so I was released when I turned 18 years old, and I was out of control, man. I really didn't know how to contain myself. And almost immediately became immersed in crime, more prone to crime than what I was before. And it got so bad that I only lasted a year, only had a year of freedom before I was arrested for a serious crime that got me 25 years to life.
1: And we talk about the school to prison pipeline, but we don't talk about that other pipeline when you just talk about the Division for Youth, how that pipeline right there, the whole structure is set up to send somebody from Division of Youth instead of correcting them into the prison environment, the larger prison environment, the state prison environment. And I know you talk about this mindset that you had that developed based on those 4 years. Entering the real big long term with this 25 years, the life sentence that you got, prison environment. How did that mindset help or hurt you entering that environment?
2: When I was on Rikers Island, facing the prospects of spending the next 25 plus years of my life in prison, I was devastated. I just had did 4 years in several juvenile residential facilities. Only had 1 year of freedom, which I didn't even enjoy because I was so running amok. So the prospect of spending my next 25 years, I couldn't conceive that. And it was in the time that I was facing, the harm that I did, it became so burdensome to me that I really started to experience some great psychological problems. And they last those psychological problems lasted for the first 10 years of my incarceration, to the extent that I was hospitalized in Marcy Hospital, Marcy Mental Health Psychiatric place for on three different occasions. So, and that I was for my first 10 years, I was really languishing under the burden of what I've done, and experiencing, a lot of depression, not really knowing how to get up under that weight of what I've done. And a lot of it was centered on guilt because I was a young Muslim. I believed in Allah. I tried to adhere to Islam, but I didn't really understand myself and some of the harms that I was harboring that didn't allow me to respect and appreciate, the boundaries of Islam. So I felt like, that I felt very guilty, the fact that I did a serious harm after becoming Muslim. And that was one of the things that it took me a while learning how to deal with that.
1: I want to ask you, Muhammad, though, as you're going through Marcy, you're going through this experience, and you're trying to understand, that you had the guilt about the harm. What changed? What basically woke you up? What was your, what we call that aha moment that really put you on the path of changing your life around?
2: That began in 2011. Beginning of 2011, right before Ramadan, I just got tired. I gradually began to get a grip on my mental health and realize, where I wasn't thinking correctly. And I gradually started to curb my behavior. Still was dealing with a lot of the depression, but in 2011, before Ramadan, I had a group of Muslim friends around me who were giving me encouragement, and I just realized that, you know what, either it's either now or never. I realized that in order for me to heal and be the person that I need to be, I really needed to learn how to turn to Allah, turn my life to Allah, and ask for forgiveness and repent, and how to apply myself. And so I just mustered up the determination that, you know what, I'm going to give Allah my all, and I'm really going to try to turn to Him and seek forgiveness for what I've done, and really apply myself, really do the things that benefits me. And I think what was key to that was just having that determination, and then having patience, with the adjustments that's needed to heal and to change, totally change your lifestyle. And very briefly, one of the keys that helped me rejuvenate myself spiritually, I had a good friend named Mu'adh, and I was struggling Muslim, and he told me, like, yo, he said you should learn Arabic. He's one of the few guys that knew Arabic. And what's so beautiful about Arabic is that once you know Arabic, it's the key to the Islamic treasures, with regard to knowledge, because most of the knowledge in Islam is in Arabic. So those who know Arabic, they are able to, gain access to that wealth of Islamic information. And he felt that learning Arabic will be a way for me to unlock that and be able to learn things that I can treat my soul with. And so for 1 year, I got rid of my TV. People thought I was crazy. I got TVs in Sing Sing. And I got rid of my TV, and I just devoted myself 1 year to learning Arabic, and then using my knowledge of Arabic to really study Islam beyond a surface level and understand some of these critical concepts to being a good Muslim, like particularly repentance and seeking forgiveness, and learning how to embody the character that Allah is pleased with.
1: And so that was your spiritual journey. That's the first step that many of us actually take. You name it for our listening audience, because they hear you speaking right now, and we know the transformation doesn't happen overnight. It takes, it's a long period because, like you said, you had childhood, the age childhood adverse childhood experiences, and so that developed over a length of time. Then the going to the youth facilities and all that. So can you tell our listening audience, the steps? What were some of the steps you took to address your mindset, and also besides, I know you talked about the spiritual journey, to become the person that you are today, who you are as.
2: Yeah, I gotta real briefly anchor it on the spiritual change. To me, what I've done to and what I continue to do to address my spiritual needs is the root of, of my pursuit of redemption. As well as I tell people, all the success that I've experienced out here in society is because of me having a strong commitment towards, worshiping Allah, staying within His boundaries, being a good Muslim, being conscious of Allah, putting a barrier between me and the things that I fear, So that's really essential to my concept of redemption. But the good thing is that, when I really started to rejuvenate myself Islamically, it really coincided with me applying myself to address other areas of needs, like education, because as you can tell from my life, I was going to spend two-thirds of my life incarcerated. I never had a job. I never really had no skills. I show academic acumen, but I never really developed it. I never really fostered it, So, my desire to rejuvenate myself spiritually, it did help me, as far as giving me the determination and the zeal, and wanting good for myself, it did influence how I pursue my academic track and everything. And I really applied myself. Everyone who knew me, they began to recognize me for the zeal that I had for learning. And I took that same approach to academics almost from the beginning. You know, I was well regarded amongst my professors and my peers just for, you know, how I excelled. And to me, that was critical towards addressing those other areas of needs. Okay, I'm on a spiritual track to which I can to gain some level of refinement that's needed. And then I started to address other areas of needs with regards to rectifying and making my worldly affairs beneficial as well. And education was critical for that. And I went hard. I went just as hard as for studying in college, just as I did with Islam. And so it was really a dual track, and it helped put me in position to where I could achieve the success that I've been experiencing.
1: Now, I gotta ask, now you went to education. Let the listen always know. Don't be bashful here. You know, tell them you got your master's. You got. Don't be bashful because these are steps that was needed and taken to get you to the place where you are today. So don't be bashful. Talk about it.
2: Over the course of the last 9 years that I was in Sing Sing, you know, I graduated with a 3.98 GPA from the Hudson Link Mercy University College program. And then I entered the master's program and graduated with a 4.0 GPA. And like I said, I just applied myself. You know, I realized years ago that in order for me to get up from under the doldrums of what I was in, you know, from burden, from psychological distress, that I really needed to apply myself in doing what's best for me. And that was really the approach that I had to education. I was one of those individuals who really appreciated a college education. And once I set a certain standard for myself with regard to excellence, I always wanted to keep that standard. And in education, you know, college education, it gave me a sense of efficacy. You know, I still had, you know, doubts, you know, about, you know, exactly how it would translate once I returned to society, because I had spent so much time incarcerated in my life at that time. But what I realized when I returned to society, that all of that work that I have done, academically, spiritually, you know, it came through for me in a way that I really didn't imagine, you know. But when I look back, I understand how I was setting myself up for the
1: Well,
2: success I have
1: I don't
2: today.
1: want you. I do have a question to talk about that preparation, but besides the spiritual and the education, what other programs and stuff that while you was incarcerated were you involved with to help in preparing you to come out here and be successful?
2: Number one, what immediately comes to mind is the book club that we had, me and my incarcerated friends, Michael Teneo, who just returned to society several months ago, and Tayden Townsley. We formed a book club based on the Miller's Children book by James Gabarino, who recently passed away. And it was a book that, based on the Miller's versus Alabama decision, which dealt with the ramifications of the Supreme Court making mandatory life without parole sentences unconstitutional for juveniles. And it dealt, and James Gabarino, he was an expert witness for juveniles who were facing murder convictions. And he interviewed a lot of the people who became eligible for resentencing as a result of the Miller's versus Alabama Supreme Court decision. So he captured a lot of the narratives and a lot of the factors that contributed to the harm that they did as young people, and that were the reasons for them to receive life without parole sentences. So we created a group based off of that book of individuals who were under the age of 25 and who were serving life sentences, because we wanted to mirror as much as possible the stories that were being told in the Miller's Children book. And that book allowed us to see ourselves in those people's stories. And we discovered things about ourselves that we really didn't know before. It gave us a safe space to talk about, you know, things that you don't commonly talk about in prison, like your crimes, what led up to it. You know, how do you realize remorse? How do you realize redemption? And when you've taken someone's life, when your harm has had, you know, such a ripple effects on others, you know. So that was something that we grappled with, and it became a safe space where all of the 10 individuals involved, we got to bond and realize that we were all product of similar experiences, and we all learned how to be compassionate and sympathetic and supportive of each other as we were on this journey to redemption. So the Miller's Children book, it's been a great initiative for me. It helped me understand how to articulate, you know, the harm that I've suffered, the harm that I've done, and what I need to do to address that. And typically we have all these things in our head, you know, but learning how to articulate it is very helpful, especially, you know, do it for this reason, but especially the fact when you have to go to a parole board, or when you have to write your life narrative for a resentencing petition or what have you, it's good to be able to have to learn how to articulate your experiences and what influenced your harm and how you learned to address it. And the Miller's Children Book Club was very helpful for me and for others. And at the Center for Justice at Columbia University, where I'm working at, we're currently expanding the Miller's Children Book Club to other facilities so that men could get better insight into the harm they have done and the steps they can take to address it, especially for the greatest harms, which is taking a person's life.
1: Yeah, you know, and for me to hear you speaking about that, though we were in different facilities, we was also doing similar work, you know, to prepare ourselves to come out to society as productive members thereof by addressing all that, recognizing the harm, recognizing the trauma we experienced and the trauma that we caused others. Now, and you know, and you home and you're doing a lot. You're doing a lot of great work. And so, you know, I want you just to tell me if you can, if you put it in numerical forms, you know, what are some of your greatest challenges since you've been home, and what are some of your greatest accomplishments since you've been home? Because you've been prepared. You prepared. Your preparation got you home. You're here now. You're out here in society. So what are some of the greatest challenges since you've been home, and some of your greatest accomplishments? And matter of fact, tell the audience how long you've been home.
2: Yep, I came home in April 2024. I've been home going 2.5 years now. And I want to talk about the accomplishments first. The greatest accomplishment generally to the greatest accomplishment that I have achieved is being put in a position where I can be an inspiration for the men and women inside who are serving excessive and lengthy prison sentences, and being in position to where I have resources where I can leverage to their benefit, whether it's concerning clemency, wrongful convictions, whether it's concerning my advocacy for sentencing reforms like the Second Look Act, fair and timely parole. Also, one of the things that I'm particularly about, and it was because of how I did my time to protect the productive portion of it. I'm really particular on trying to create outlets for the astute men and women inside to be able to lend their voices to this movement and help change the narrative and create pathways to sentencing reforms. That's something that I'm real big on because I wouldn't have been successful in my educational pursuit and development if it wasn't for the good mentorship, the great mentorship that I've gotten from close friends and associates like Michael Teneo, Raymond Rasheed Wallace, Taden Townsley, Michael Hoffler, and I could go on and on about the guys who have played a huge role in my development. And these guys, I don't know, think the world understands how much insight that the guys possess inside. And I really believe that part of advocating for these men and women is allowing the world to see who they are. That's part of a restorative justice process, that we have to kind of break down those barriers and allow people to tell their stories and show, you know, how they have evolved, show the level of insight that they have developed, and how and that they're in a position where they can contribute so much to our communities right now, you know. And so I've been really huge on trying to create those outlets. I've worked on two publications in which I've involved in conference individuals and a lot of other initiatives. There was recently a book called The Real Pain of Punishment by a scholar from Spain who did some postdoctorate work at the Center for Justice at Columbia University some years ago. I connected with her because I was just so blown away by her research around the criminal legal system. And over the last year, we was working on me and four of my incarcerated friends, Raymond Wallace, Paul Cortez, Michael Hale, and Tayden Townsley. We co-authored the last chapter of a book, The Real Pain of Punishment. And I'm now also working on a book featuring 10 incarcerated white writers, 8 men and 2 women, most of them serving extreme sentences. And I just really feel like part of changing the narrative is allowing the public to see who these men and women are, because that's part of deconstruction a lot of the myths and stereotypes around, you know, people who've done serious harms. A lot of times when they were traumatized youths, that we have to allow the world to see who these people are. And I think there's a lot of initiatives out there that's starting to break down those barriers. The Frederick Douglass Progress, the Legal Literacy at Work Fellowship at Columbia University. I see what NYU was doing, John Jay. We have to keep doing that because it serves so many purposes. Not only do we inform the public about who these men and women are and what they have to contribute, it's also an intrinsic value. You know, it's difficult facing the time that they are facing, but if we find ways to make them feel seen and heard, you know, there's a type of healing in that, you know, and that does make dealing with a census a little bit more bearable, and it gives them the sense of belonging that can make, you know, doing time and furthering, you know, their eventual relief more possible.
1: So, and your greatest challenges.
2: My greatest challenges is just, you know, trying to change the narrative in a way that facilitates sentencing reform. You know, I've been to Albany a bunch of times. I've talked to legislators, and you know, it's difficult. And it's difficult. I've been back into the facility several times now, and it breaks your heart when you talk to guys, and yeah, sometimes you'd be scared to ask how much, you know, when a guy goes to the book parole board, because you're afraid of what you're going to hear. And then when you hear, you know, how much time a guy has spent or a woman has spent in prison, how much time they have left, it kind of breaks your heart. And I want to do what I can to facilitate opportunities, you know, pathways. And it's difficult, you know. One of the things that I've talked to people like Nicole Futrell Smith and other lawyers from Legal Aid Society, we definitely need more resources poured into resentencing petitions. Not challenging the legality of a sentence, but just showing that this person, you know, he's reached a point where further incarceration is no longer necessary, or justified, or warranted. You know, I think there's so many individuals like that, and I still think there's a lot we can do to facilitate, you know, resentencing opportunities for these men and women.
1: And I'm in a wholehearted agreement with you because I understand, Muhammad, that many of these egregious sentences that was given out in the 80s and 90s to individuals in their late teens and early 20s, and these individuals are now in their 50s and 60s, and in some cases 70s, that they just languishing in prison, and it's not serving anybody. We don't want to just talk about the money that would save the state if they actually does some type of sentencing reform, but we're talking about human capacity and human lives, that if these individuals are given the opportunity to return back to society, they can be assets that these communities solely need. Because we understand, we talk about credible messengers and violent interrupters. These are us coming home from incarceration and going on the front line to stop the young people from making the same poor decisions that we made. So, and saying that, I know we coming around for time. What words of encouragement would you like to give to our incarcerated brothers and sisters, their family members, and the larger community? What words of encouragement would you like to give, talking about not just redemption, but what we can do as a community to actually change some of the conditions and bring some of our brothers and sisters home who can be assets to their family and the community?
2: First, I would like to address the incarcerated population. And it's a statement that I'm going to quote from one of my good brothers and friends, Albert Santana. He has a 40 years to life sentence with around 25 years of life in. And he says something to me that was very profound that he wrote to me. He said, "I used to think freedom was my purpose. Now my purpose is my freedom." To me, that's a profound statement. You know, because of course he's not saying that he doesn't want to be free, you know, but he's saying that, you know, for individuals, no matter what time that you have, whether it's extensive, excessive, or rather minimum, I think it's very important that you find purpose first. That your purpose is just not being free. Because freedom doesn't, you know, everybody wants to be free, but there's still a lot that you have to, you know, deal with in being free, you know, and you can easily veer off course, you know. So I think developing purpose is so important, I think, to getting a person to his bed, no matter what the sentence is. So I love that statement. I used to think freedom was my purpose. Now my purpose is my freedom. And I just encourage everybody to find purpose. You know, there's healing in that in and of itself. And with regard to supporters out in society, I would just like there's so many of us, Andre Ward, and you can attest, there's so many of us doing good out here in society that's formerly incarcerated. I'm just blown away with the especially men, women, in so many different areas. And I would like it to get to the point where society starts to reevaluate how they look at us, because so many of us are positive contributors. And I think that we should be looked at as an ameliorating force to a lot of what ails our society, because a lot of us are serving underserved populations because of our sense of redemption. You know, it should be kind of weaponized in a way that's good, you know, and that should clarify a lot of the stigma and, you know, and misconceptions around people who are incarcerated, because our success should positively reflect on those we left behind, you know, who've undergone the same transformation that we have, except that they have these long sentences that do not allow them to be reassessed, you know, for their readiness to return to society as positive contributors. So I believe even from the formerly incarcerated population, you know, that I know not everybody wants to put themselves out there, you know, but I think we have a responsibility to make sure that our success is reciprocal. You know, we got to make people aware there's many of us who have done serious harm that's experienced success. And the brothers and sisters that we left behind who are like us, you know, they should benefit from that. You know, we should make it easier. We should be a proof of concept. Brothers like yourself, guys that got clemency the last 15 years, like an all-star lineup, you know, their success should benefit those who are seeking relief through commutations or second looks. You know, I think I would love society to be more aware of the many proofs of concepts that are out here and start rolling relief to those who have made themselves deserving.
1: One last question for you, Muhammad. One, could you tell our listening audience your full name, where you work, and how they can get in contact with you?
2: My name is Mujahideen Muhammad. I'm the co-founder of the Pillars of Promise. You can contact me through my email, mmujahideen064@gmail.com. I'm also a research assistant and program assistant at the Center for Justice at Columbia University on the main campus in the Skimmerhorn Building. And, you know, you could catch me on LinkedIn under Mujahideen Muhammad. And that's pretty much it.
1: Muhammad, I want to thank you for coming on, and I want to thank you for all the work that you're doing, that you and for never forgetting the people that we left behind. You know, I appreciate you, and I'm gonna tell you on behalf of the brothers and sisters inside that contact me, we appreciate you. Continue putting in the work, and we have to get you back on the show to talk about the report and other things that you're currently working on. Thank you for
2: Thank
1: joining
2: you.
1: us.
2: Thank you. Thank you, Stan. Thank you, Andre. Y'all on the front line of this movement, and I appreciate what y'all are doing, you know, on behalf of the incarcerated population, the formerly incarcerated population. Y'all are from the individuals that I hold a lot of admiration for.
1: Thank you, Mom. Andre?
0: Yeah, and thank you, Muhammad. And I'll simply say that we are simply a reflection of yourself, all of what you've attributed to us. And you too join us in the front lines, as many other women and men and people who are involved in this movement to affect meaningful transformation in the criminal legal system. So, Muhammad, we thank you for your leadership and your example. And we thank you for sharing your story with us today and really appreciate your honesty, as Jamel said, and in the end, you know, your willingness to speak about the work. that transformation requires. So we're going to transition now. We're going to open up the phone lines. 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This radio show is called On the Count, the Prison and Criminal Legal System Transformation Report. You just heard from Muhammad Mujahideen, who talked about his life and his transformation and ultimately what he's doing today to make a meaningful contribution to affecting systems transformation. So thank you, Muhammad. And what we're going to do in opening up the phone lines now, the number to call is 212-209-2877. 212-209-2877 is the number to call. And what we want to do is we want to ask you as a listening audience is, what are some of the positive words you want to share with someone on the inside who is working every day to repair the harm they cause and transform their lives and make a positive difference in communities they will one day return to? And you know, it's a really important question because, you know, every day we know there are people in prison and jails who are doing the difficult work of taking accountability, really reflecting on their choices and participating in educational programs, learning new skills, repairing relationships, and preparing to return home as better neighbors, parents, family members, and community leaders. And we know, as Jamel and Muhammad mentioned earlier, transformation is not automatic. It is earned, right, through consistent action, humility, accountability, and a willingness to keep growing. And here at On the Count, we believe accountability and hope belong together. And we believe people can acknowledge the harm they have caused while also embracing the responsibility to help build safer and healthy communities. That's the spirit of restorative justice. So today we want to hear from you. 212-209-2877 is the number to call to share some positive words you would like to share with someone who's still inside to show your support in different ways. And, you know, if you had the opportunity to speak directly to someone who is incarcerated and working every day to become a better person, what would you say? What words of encouragement, hope, wisdom, accountability, or inspiration would you offer? So whether you're calling as a family member, someone with lived experience, a victim, survivor, a community member, or simply someone who believes in the possibility of change, your words may be exactly what someone listening needs to hear today. So 212-209-2877 is the number to call to share some positive words. We have Sean Rhodes, our esteemed engineer, who continues to lead this work with us in engineering for the various programs at WBAI. And so thank you, Sean, for your consistent leadership and contributions over the many, many years working at WBAI. And Sean is poised to pick up the phone to let people know that they are calling in. And so if we don't have any callers yet, but we are open to those lines, 212-209-2877 is the number to call. 212-209-2877 is the number to call. We also want you to make your pledges, right? It's important that this work is sustained through your contributions and whatever it may be out of your private means, no matter how small or no matter how large, we ask that you make a contribution. Continue to sustain the body of work that WBAI continues to put out in a way that inspires, informs, and transforms the lives of people who listen to all the various programs. I know yesterday I was driving and I listened to a voice that was very familiar to me on WBAI, as that voice was very familiar to me when I was incarcerated and listened to her quite often. I'm sure, Jamel, you're maybe familiar, maybe even Muhammad, and Catherine Davis. She has a show that she continues to be on air with. And we thank Catherine Davis for her show that she's had on for many, many years. When I was inside, Muhammad and Jamel, I would listen to Kathy Davis's show, and it was spiritual, and she has the voice that's spiritual. And it would just be really soothing to me to hear her voice and the information that she shared. So acknowledging Catherine Davis for her years of contribution to WBAI and her show, and all of the various programs that come on, David Rothenberg's show every Saturday, I believe follows this show, and David Rothenberg, who is the founder of the Fortune Society. We thank him for his many years of leadership and contribution as he continues to move along in the world and be an example and inspiration to many others. Thanking him and all of the various producers here on WBAI who do good work and who seek support from you. And so continue to support WBAI. You can make your pledges. I think we have one caller standing by. I'll call your first name and where you're from. Caller, you're on the count. First name and where you're from.
3: David, from New York City.
0: Yes. What's one positive thought that you'd like to share with someone on the inside?
3: Sure. First off, hey, Mujahideen. Thanks for letting me know you're on the air this morning.
2: Thank you.
3: I wanted to just say that folks inside should know that, particularly when they come home, there's lots of people who they will never even imagine while inside who will be there to support them, help them get jobs, help them make a life for themselves if they do the right things on the inside. And Mujahideen is definitely someone who can speak to that.
0: Thank you very much for that comment. We really appreciate it. I think we have another caller standing by. What is caller's positive thoughts that you have for people that are in the inside? First name and where you're from.
4: Oh, hey, that's me. I'm Kate from Long Island, and I just thank you for, sorry, I'm getting choked up, this wonderful program. I've thought for a long time that, we need to create better citizens, not be a punitive state like we are. And to those who are in prison, and just, take heart and know that people do believe in you and you believe you have the right to a really wonderful life. So that's my comment. Thank you.
0: Yeah, thank you for that comment. We really appreciate that, too. And we want our listening audience to know that in no way are we trying to avoid or skew responsibility for the actions and harms that many of us have caused, right? But in the spirit of restorative justice, there is the redemptive factor in that when someone seeks to make things as right as possible through actions of openness and humility and through dialogue, which is restorative justice is all about. So in no way are we trivializing the harm that has been caused, the victims who were part of that harm. We are very sensitive, deeply sensitive to the harm caused to anybody that has been victimized by the harm that was caused to them. And so we want to make sure we accentuate that point here because it's very, very important. And I think we have another caller on the line. Caller, first name, where you're from, and a positive thought you'd like to share to the women and men and people that are incarcerated or detained on in jail.
5: Yeah, hello.
0: First name, where you're from?
5: Yeah, this is Dave. I'm calling from Brooklyn. My question is this. You have brothers who's doing time, serious time, and when they're released, they are facing the prospect of being deported. And these brothers came here when he was 5 years old, 4 years old, from Jamaica, Trinidad, and all these other islands in the Caribbean. What support system exists for these brothers when they're released and sent into that whole process of being deported?
0: Yeah, Jamel or Muhammad, and I can take it too if not.
1: Muhammad, you want to talk about that first?
2: Just, I can't speak into so much detail. I think Andre Ward has a better command of this topic, but it's definitely a very concerning issue. I actually have a friend. I hope he's listening right now. His name is Ellie Estevern, who is a great individual who has done a lot to transform himself after experiencing adversity as a young person that some of us couldn't even imagine. And he's taken serious strides to change himself. He actually was in the military, served in Afghanistan, and he was born in Haiti. And he's facing deportation. He has a lot of worry about, how that outcome might be, because Haiti is basically unlivable at this point. That definitely tugs at my heart. And I've been working with Estevern and connected him to lawyers that can try to do as best as they can to help him out.
0: Yeah. And thank you for that question, caller. To Muhammad's point, right, those things are deeply concerning for us. And the fact of the matter is that, folk who are experiencing deportation are highly under-resourced, whether it be with lawyers and other supports that's necessary. And with this growing phenomena of mass deportations in different ways, right, and deportation, generally speaking, for people who are inside, right? There is not enough resources to support that body and group of people. And so our goal is to continue to advocate for people. You have organizations, Legal Aid Society and others, who strive to support and work with people who are facing those kind of experiences, but it's still under-resourced. And so our goal is to continue to advocate, to speak with legislative officials, to get legislation passed, to get more resources put forth so that people who are experiencing deportation can have the resources that they need. And so continue to listen to On the Count. We will make sure we have a show that covers that in depth so that our listeners can understand exactly how immigration and deportation are impacting the people who are incarcerated. Do we have another?
2: Yes. That's definitely needed. Much needed.
0: Totally. Do we have another caller on the count?
6: Not at this time.
0: Okay. Thank you, Sean. You hear Sean's voice. Not at this time. Thanks, Sean, for that. And you know, Muhammad and Jamel, you know, we were all inside together. And, you know, Jamel, you have been a mentor to us and still in many ways, right? We came in, and not to say you look very young, Jamel, even though, you know, you're still very young in different ways, right? And you know, Jamel, you remember you first met us, right? Me and Dr. Ronald Day and others, right? We were young. I think we met us. You know, we might have been like 21, 22 when we first met y'all, right? We were really young. And I reflect on those experiences, right? Nearly 30 years later now, I think about like how your example, Jamel, and others, and that's why mentoring is critical, right? Inside. And for those who are incarcerated, stay the course. Because your example of transformation touches people's lives in ways you have no idea about. And I know Jamel and others look at myself and Dr. Day and say, I'm glad I sacrificed myself to learn while I was inside to be an example for Andre and for Ronald and others. So Jamel, I want to acknowledge you on this show openly for your example and so many others, right? Kishaka, Amsu, so many others, right? Who, when I was a young, very young person, met y'all and y'all changed my life. So I want to say thank you, right? And talk about redemption, restorative justice. You all embodied that from the very moment that I met you all. So I just want to say thank you.
1: And welcome you. Welcome, Andre. And I want to say this to you. Like, y'all say that I'm a mentor and y'all look up to me. I'm very proud and I look up to y'all. I look up to you, Dr. Day, Ronald, all of y'all. I look up to y'all. And we got to get you on the show and interview you so you can tell your story just like Muhammad just told his. You have a story to tell of redemption. You know, you made exceptional strides, and I'm so proud to know you, and I'm so proud of you. And, and we talk about not giving each other flowers until people pass away. No, I'm giving you your flowers now, bro. I look up to you. I respect you. And I'm very proud of you and all your accomplishments. We need to have a show where I can interview you about, who Andre Ward is now as opposed to who Andre Ward was those many, many years ago. And I want to say something real quick, Andre, before we're pushing against time in a minute. But one of the callers asked, and, we was talking about the victims and whatnot. I want the listening audience to understand that when we talk about victim awareness programs, the Department of Corrections and Community Supervision, they don't create those programs. We create those programs.
0: That's right.
1: We develop those programs because we wanted to get the insight and understand, the harm, pain, and suffering that we caused not only our family, but the victim's family, our community, and ourselves. So we created the programs, and we are the ones, and I say this wholeheartedly, we are the ones that are more concerned about the redemption and making and repairing that harm that was caused than the state. The state is more concerned about punishment, locking us away, while we are more concerned about rehabilitating ourselves. Not really, we don't even use the term rehabilitate. We talk about empowering ourselves to make better decisions in the future and so that we can help assist not only our family, but our community. And hopefully if we can get in contact and work with the victims, help them heal also, because we know we caused harm. And we want to make sure we pay it forward to repair what we've done.
2: I want to briefly add something that you said that I don't think people really aware of. Like, the correctional facilities is one of their quote unquote mandates is rehabilitation, quote unquote. And when you think about what you said, that there's no program that correctional facilities are mandating that requires a person to address the harm, you know, to be accountable and have remorse, you know, to think about how do I express remorse to someone that I've harmed, to a family that I've harmed. And a lot of those programs and initiatives are created by the incarcerated individuals, you know, to address that burning desire, you know, that need, you know, to understand how do we realize redemption. We can't realize it until we understand how we address the harm. How what will we say to the person that we're

0: So and this is some of the things that society needs to understand about incarcerated people, that we want to be accountable. We want to have the means, to hold ourselves accountable, to express that remorse. And a lot of time that's not supported. And so who's really who's really the redeemer? The state is really not doing a good job of that. A lot of time it's upon us. And when we take that initiative, then we should get the credit that that deserves for doing what's necessary to heal.
1: Right. And thank you for that, Muhammad. We're about to close. And one of the things that Jamel mentioned, right, about this notion of rehabilitation versus empowerment, and in the non-traditional analyses for criminal and social justice, for which Dr. Day will be doing some work on that later on, too. We'll be hearing from him at some point. In that analysis, it talks about rehabilitation versus empowerment, wherein rehabilitation suggests from a more therapeutic punitive model where people are solely responsible for their actions, devoid of systems impacting people's decisions and shaping those decisions, versus empowerment. Empowerment looks at accountability for one's actions, but also examines how systems shape thinking and behavior in a certain way. So we maintain and we say that we deal with empowerment versus rehabilitation, because empowerment allows us to look at the things holistically, not only our behavior and we're being culpable of that, but how systems have acted and the culpability that those systems should be under too. So we thank you all for listening to us today here at On the Count. We will be back next week with Women Taking Over with Madi. As we always say, don't give in, don't give out, don't give up. Stand tall in spite of it all and stay on the
2: On the
1: count.
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0: 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You're tuned to 99.5 FM, WBAI in New York. On the Count came to you live over listener-sponsored, non-commercial Pacifica Radio, WBAI in New York. Coming up at 11 o'clock, it is Dream Leapers with Harriet Cole. So please, stay tuned.
1: Reverend Billy here. The Church of Stop Shopping will broadcast its show live right here on 99.5 WBAI this coming Sunday night, 7 p.m. Woo! 30 radical singing activists and Savitri D and me, our host Jenna Flanagan, will be holding forth. The name of the show is We Got to Move. We Got to Move. Somebody give me an earth hallelujah. Now, it's free on the radio, of course. It's also free in person. We're performing at the Quaker Meeting House, east of Union Square, 15th Street at 2nd Avenue. 7 p.m. Sunday. Parking, trains, buses, we got it all. Come on over. This is Reverend Billy. We gotta move. Earthalluia.
2: 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I'm Harriet Cole, host of Dream Leapers. 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

Welcome to K-Wave USA, the show that has finally moved to Saturdays at 8 p.m. You know K-Wave USA, the show that plays nothing but K-pop. Yeah, that's Korean pop music, like Blackpink, BTS, even Psy's Gangnam Style from back in the day. But it is so much more because it's a music industry from South Korea that actually has its roots based on the American Motown sounds. Plus, also, it's what all the kids are listening to. And it's also family friendly. It's super poppy, super happy. It's basically ear Prozac. Some of the songwriters and composers are American. Shout out to all the Asian American idols. Looking at you, Jesse, who hails from NYC. So come and support the Asian American community. K-Wave UFC, we've been on the air for the last 5 years, but now we're finally at 8 p.m. on Saturday.

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3: Hello, everyone, and welcome to Dream Leapers. I'm your host, Harriet Cole, and we have a very special guest this week. I'm really excited. We are honored to welcome an internationally acclaimed multidisciplinary creator and award-winning artist whose work challenges all of us to rethink history, culture, and identity. His name is Sanford Biggers. Working across sculpture, painting, textiles, music, and performance, Sanford has built a career rooted in transforming historical narratives into powerful contemporary expressions. His signature use of antique quilts and found materials invites audiences to see the past not as something that is fixed, but more as something that we can reinterpret and reimagine. A recipient of the Heinz Award for the Arts, a Guggenheim Fellowship, and a Rome Prize in Visual Arts from the American Academy in Rome, among many, many, many other honors, is a very long list. Sanford's work has been exhibited at leading institutions around the world, including the Studio Museum in Harlem, where he was an artist in residence, I think it was, early on, MoMA and the Whitney. In this conversation, Sanford will tell us all about the intersection of art and history, his role in storytelling and shaping cultural memory, and how he continues to push boundaries across disciplines. Please join me in welcoming Sanford Biggers to Dream Leapers. So, welcome, Sanford. I'm so excited to have you here today. And, you know, my show is called Dream Leapers. What we do is to talk to people who are manifesting their dreams. And wow, does it seem like you have been manifesting yours? So I actually want to go back because you're from California. Are you from Baldwin Hills area?
4: I am. Mm-hmm.
3: Yeah. Well, my sister lived there for 30 years.
4: Oh, is that right?
3: Yeah. So you come from this really wonderful Black community of creative business people, all these folks who really support people's dreams. I mean, I know that that has been true. For you as a little kid, when did you know little Sanford wants to be an artist?
4: I think a few things were happening. I think when I was in elementary school, going into middle school, I was just really most obsessed with the art classes. That was the period of time that would capture all of my focus and attention. And, you know, I'd stay late. If I could stay late, they'd have to kick me out of the room, basically. And I think the next pivotal moment was probably when I first saw the movie Wild Style, which was, of course, depicting early rap, hip hop culture. And I saw that in the theaters when it came to L.A. And that was the moment when I saw creativity in various forms between rapping and the DJing and emceeing and breakdancing and graffiti. It was sort of like a whole cultural emergence, sort of a visionary culture coming around. And I think those two things just really influenced me a lot to figure out how to make things and create things and, yeah, and bring ideas to life.
3: And you made things on the sides of walls. You did some graffiti in your early days, didn't you?
4: I did. That's sort of where I started, I think, you know, when I felt that, once again, you know, the culture was sort of outside. It wasn't inside. Mm-hmm. So I think a bunch of friends of mine just got into how to try to communicate through that language. There was something about it that drew us to it.
3: So, you know, I think of hip hop and the emergence, and you were there as a young kid as hip hop is just blossoming like crazy. And it becomes this global culture that we're still in right now. But I also think of parents. What did your parents have to say about, A, you wanted to be an artist because you had professional parents, and you painting on the sides of walls?
4: Well, needless to say, they weren't happy about the second part there.
3: I bet.
4: But, you know, outside of that, they were very, they looked positively on me doing, you know, making artwork, painting, drawing. They were encouraging to my sister and brother too, because they both had creative outlets through music and through ballet. So me being the youngest, you know, when I started to get really into the visual arts, they were okay with that. Of course, doing it on the side of the buildings was not really in the purview. But once we got past that and I got put into AP art classes, they were supportive of it. It wasn't really a conscious decision where I said, you know, I'm going to be an artist. It was just something that I found very early, and doors started to open up. I was entered into art contests when I was a kid in Los Angeles and did very well. And to the point where I would win a competition, be able to compete nationally and have to travel to different states to show artworks. And this was happening in my late teen years.
3: Wow.
4: So
3: it's exciting because, you know, that's what we hear, those stories about kids who are athletes or, you know, like, and the parents have to go on this trip with them to where and where. So you, this is happening for you as an artist. What kind of work were you making?
4: I was doing portraits at that time. Basically, I was doing oil painting portraits of either members of my family or old album covers, you know, painting Miles Davis or John Coltrane or Ella Fitzgerald. So I would think things that come sort of from the Black romantic genre of art.
3: Mm-hmm.
4: Yeah.
3: And so there's that part, which is the Black romantic, the history, right, of our culture. And then you were fully immersed in this new history that's being created, because hip hop was new and exciting and breaking the rules. How did that translate into your work? Because there was a lot of rule breaking and reimagining of what is and what can be.
4: Well, I think it sort of, I think it gave me the perspective that as important and valuable as the past was and the recognition of the people who shaped our culture in many ways, I was painting more than just musicians and artists, but, you know, doctors and civil rights leaders, Malcolm X, Martin Luther King type of thing. It was a way of communicating and passing on the legacy and the history, things that weren't necessarily being taught in our schools, but were conversations that we were having in my home and my neighbors' homes and in our community. So sharing that was a way of an access point for people who didn't know that information and was not getting it from school. And then the hip hop influence is exactly that. It's the future. It's like, okay, what is the trajectory of parts of that culture? This is a very new culture that is not, you know, removed from that other history by many years. So right. It's sort of a longer trajectory of where that influence goes.
3: So I'm curious, in your classes, when you're doing Malcolm X, and I mean, even more Malcolm than Martin, because Malcolm was and is this hot button figure, did you ever get pushback? Like, why are you doing those people as opposed to the whoever the white classic icons might be?
4: Well, interestingly enough, I didn't get much pushback painting those icons, largely because I think the dialogue had closed down enough where the teachers weren't necessarily looking at Malcolm X and Martin Luther King as part of the current conversation in the early 80s. You know what I mean?
3: Right.
4: You know, that they weren't tapped into that. So it didn't rub them one way or the other. What they did point out was, you know, when that I got that assignment one day to paint members of your family, paint your neighbors. You know, this was the same assignment given to my whole diverse class of people from all over the world, basically.
3: Right.
4: And everyone came home with their various, I mean, came back to school with their various portraits that they did. Mine just happened to all be Black.
3: Right.
4: And the teacher pointed that out. I was like, wait, so why is everyone Black? And I was like, wasn't the assignment just to paint your, you know, family and your neighbors? I'm like, these are my family and my neighbors. And
3: right.
4: It was, you know, a light bulb moment. I was like, you thought there was only one monoculture here. You didn't realize that all this other stuff is happening, or you didn't account for it. Somehow it stood out.
3: And I know I've heard folks say to you that you had the kind of Huxtable upbringing, as did I. My father was a judge, and I'm from Baltimore. Your father was a neurosurgeon, right?
4: Mm-hmm.
3: I know people didn't believe that that was true.
4: Yeah, you know,
3: it they're was... like, "What? You're lying, boy."
4: Well, you know, that was at a time when that part of that strata of Black culture was invisible.
3: Yeah.
4: Yeah, honestly, there's only the extremes that would be, you know,
3: honestly,
4: the media only picks up the extreme.
3: It's still somewhat invisible,
4: and
3: very intentionally being wiped out in some ways. But And you address a lot of that in your work, but just it's still staying in the early years, you decided to go to Morehouse and rather than going to art school. And Morehouse means so much to Black culture, especially to Black men. You know, there's the thing called the Morehouse man. And I can tell when I meet men who went to Morehouse, mm-hmm. there's a certain understanding of how to move through space, how to be in the world, how to be a representative of our culture and a futurist that it's a signature. Mm-hmm. What did Morehouse mean to you in terms of your development as a young man?
4: Well, I think, you know, the timing was sort of very ripe to make the decision to go to Morehouse versus an art school or a non-Black college or university, because this would have been the late 80s for me. And Spike Lee had already put out a few films that was also, once again, showing the invisible right. side of Black culture. I mean, the big deal about his films was the fact that they even got made and put out, beyond the fact that they were good, but the fact that this was, a whole new vision, a whole new glimpse into a culture, right? And he is a Morehouse grad. So that was sort of in the air at that time. My brother and sister, who are older than me, went to, you know, different colleges. They went to Berkeley and Harvard. So that experience was sort of in a potential trajectory, but my parents had to go to, they, you know, had no choice but to go to Black universities and colleges. Mm. There was no other option. And a group of my age group at that time sort of thought, like, well, it was great for our parents. Our parents, look at how we're moving through society right now.
3: Right.
4: Good enough for them, good enough for us. A bunch of us just turned our backs on the other schools and went to HBCUs.
3: And what would be key learnings that you have taken with you from Morehouse?
4: There are myriad. There's so many. Yeah. I mean, to your point earlier, Morehouse itself is a culture.
3: Yeah.
4: And one anecdote that just sticks out immediately is because I was having this conversation with a friend 2 days ago, was that basically in our first week, we are taught the mentality that you are not a success if you haven't looked behind or looked near you and found somebody else to bring with you. Mm-hmm. If you by yourself are a success alone, then you are not truly a success. So there was a mentality that you have to sort of take care of each other, look out for each other, share the wealth, network, and create community and advance.
3: That's beautiful. And I mean, it is apparent to me, and I'm sure many people. You had a wonderful experience going to Japan as a young man that really has impacted your practice, your artistic practice. Can you tell us about that?
4: Sure. This would have been soon after I graduated from Morehouse. I should preface this by saying my junior year at Morehouse, I did a year abroad in Florence, Italy.
3: Oh.
4: And at that time, there wasn't an abroad program at Morehouse. Mm-hmm. But I was advised by my sister and my brother, who, once again, had already gone through college and they've seen how it's done. They were like, there's schools you can cross register through to go to abroad programs. So I ended up being connected to the Syracuse University Department of Programs Abroad department. And I was able to cross register and go to Florence to study art, to study painting, study photography, Italian, and printmaking.
3: Wow.
4: So I got the bug basically from that junior year being abroad. And when I finished school, graduated from Morehouse, I moved to Japan for 3 years to co-teach English in Japanese junior high schools and high schools.
3: Oh my goodness. Okay, so Florence, I understand. I mean, this is the center for a center anyhow for artistic expression for millennia, right? Why Japan? How did that come to be of interest to you?
4: When I was in Italy, I had, you know, these Euro passes. I'm sure you probably remember the Euro pass.
3: Sure, of course.
4: You pay this, you know, you get this ticket that would give you unlimited travel within some parameters throughout Europe. So I had one of those tickets and traveled to France and the Netherlands and Germany. And, you know, I did a lot of sightseeing in that year abroad, you know, travels with friends that I met on my program. And I felt at the end of that year that, like, you know, that was just the beginning. There was so much more of the world to see. And another student at Morehouse with me did his year in Tokyo. And when we got back together at Morehouse and we're exchanging stories, it sounded fascinating. So I wanted to find an opportunity to go there. And I registered, or I applied for this teaching position through the JET program, which is an exchange program between the U.S. and the Japanese Ministry of Education and a few other English-speaking countries. But that basically placed me in Japan with a family and a salary and a job.
3: Nice.
4: So I did that for 3 years.
3: That's amazing. I'm so glad that you have tuned in today for this very special broadcast of Dream Leapers, and glad that you have been a connector to our show, hopefully for a long time. Even if it's just today, we thank you for being here. You know, I do my best to bring on guests who are going to inspire us, because all of us could use a little inspiration sometimes. When we talk to people who are doing great in their lives, I hope that it reminds us that we can do great too, right? We want to do our best. We want to step out of our comfort zone and figure out what's next. How do we get to what's next when sometimes we could feel like, I just have to do whatever these responsibilities are? And by the way, I am in no way saying that you should not fulfill your responsibilities. You should. We all should. But sometimes it takes a push. That's what Dream Leapers is all about. Sometimes it takes a push to say, wait a minute, am I doing what I'm supposed to do? Am I doing what my heart and my spirit say? This is what my life is supposed to be like right now. So I want to ask you, are you doing it? Are you doing what your heart tells you is your calling today? Are you making that extra effort to get to next in your life? Tell yourself the truth. You don't have to say it to me. You don't have to say it to your friends. Say it to yourself. Are you doing that? Like our guest today, are you doing it? Are you pushing to be your absolute best, pushing to leap into your greatness? And if you are not, consider this your push today. 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You can become a BAI buddy, and that means you are a monthly contributor. You can become a BAI buddy for Dream Leapers. Yes, I would love that. 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Let me repeat, 212-209-2870. Please give generously and give today. If you have given before, thank you. Please give again. You know, the gift that keeps on giving allows the radio station that has been here for 64 years to continue to give back to us. So I thank you in advance for your contributions, and let's go back to the show. Hey guys, this is Dream Leapers. I'm here with Sanford Biggers, who is telling us his amazing story. Right now we are in Japan. So Sanford, you're teaching English. Had you studied Japanese at all? Like, when, what was that like? You're a young person, so, you know, we learn more quickly than, I guess, but Japanese is a totally different language. What was that like to immerse yourself in that culture?
4: Well, you know, again, I was young, so I was fearless.
3: Yes.
4: And I didn't take any Japanese prior to going. In fact, it was considered an asset for this job for me not to speak Japanese. Huh.
3: Because you were teaching English.
4: Because we were teaching. So the more English we spoke, even the small talk was vital for, you know, the students to practice. So we couldn't rely on the crutch of being able to speak Japanese. But I took a class at the YWCA when I was there a couple of times a month, basically. And
3: there was a YWCA in Japan?
4: Oh, yeah. Of course.
3: Wow.
4: Yeah, they're everywhere.
3: Wow. I didn't everywhere. Know that.
4: YMCA, wow. YWCA, so, you know, a lot of countries. I took a course there after my job a couple times a week, and then would immediately go out to, you know, a restaurant or to a bar and hang out and meet people, because you find that there's a whole strata of society there that are also looking to meet non-Japanese people. You know, they're sure. Like international cities. Let's go meet some people, you know, young people who are open-minded. So ended up meeting lots of friends that way and us helping each other to speak English or Japanese.
3: And so one of the things that people certainly now know in America about Japan, the spiritual component, Buddhism is very important there. I mean, there are all these incredible structures and just this immersion in peace and in actions that invoke peace. And you were able to step into that space and really study. Can you describe how that came to be and what you learned?
4: As the longer I was there, I started to meet more friends who would invite me, you know, to spend time with their families or, you know, we had a friend group. So I was probably of the different friend groups I had, there were several where I was the only foreigner. And the better my language abilities got, you know, that sort of opened up more and more. But again, there was an exchange, you know, so a lot of them wanted to talk, practice English, or they wanted to learn more about things that were happening in the U.S., but they also afforded me opportunities to go to places where a lot of tourists were, you know, or even expats were not necessarily going, you know. And it could be as basic as going to somebody's winter house where mm-hmm. they go skiing and saying, oh, this is the Japanese countryside and this is how this whole culture is, all the way to going to a picnic during Sakura session, you know, cherry blossom season, and there's a surprise concert that happens to be Sade in the middle of the spring.
3: Wow.
4: With cherry blossoms popping up, you know? So a lot of stuff that I might not have known, it wouldn't have been on my radar had I not been there.
3: Because you were immersed in the families, like in the actual mm-hmm. life. Mm-hmm. And so you get to a monastery that you go to? What takes you into the spiritual space?
4: Near my apartment, there was a shrine. Mm-hmm. And sometimes I would just divert my route back home and go through it. And there usually would be incense burning and, of course, a sort of calm, sequestered spiritual moments that yeah. people would go to, you know, as they want to. There was no, you know, scheduled programming or anything like that. You would just walk through, light an incense for a deceased ancestor and pray to them very quickly and listen to the bells and move on your way. It's just sort of being very present and allowing that type of open mind, open space in your day to experience that consultation with the ancestors and so on. And that was right around the corner from the latest technology that you've ever seen, stuff that we still have not got in the U.S. And that was over 30 years ago. So, yeah, so the integration of, you know, extreme futurity and at the same time an obeisance to the past also influenced me. And I think that's one of the reasons they have a certain balance.
3: Yeah. And then you did you observe people making the mandalas?
4: I saw that, but that happened to be a Tibetan group that was visiting a Japanese museum and doing one of the live mandalas. So, you know, that didn't necessarily come from from Japan itself. But an experience I had in Japan. Mm-hmm.
3: But it was Tibetan monks who were making the mandalas.
4: Mm-hmm. The sand mandalas, yep. And they've come to the U.S. too. They do these tours at, you know, universities.
3: Of course.
4: Yeah, yeah. Where they, you know, set up shop for a week or two and do these huge, elaborate sand mandalas and people can observe and meditate and all of that. And then at the end, they sweep it up.
3: So yeah, let's talk about that, because that has very much influenced your work, this you know, like dance with the ephemeral, I guess, and you making your own version of what mandalas are. Mm-hmm. You know, I follow an Indian meditation practice, and they make the mandalas, and they're so uniform. That sense of pattern is beautiful, and they're making it all day long. And I've watched people make them, and then watch it get swept away, and like, ooh, it's so beautiful, mm-hmm. and now it's gone. talk about what that has meant for you and how you've incorporated it into your work.
4: Again, I think that speaks to this existence in a sense of cosmic balance that, you know, for all the hours it takes to render one of these sand mandalas or sand pieces, that it could be swept up in just a moment, and that most profound things are actually ephemeral. You experience them and then they're gone, and then you re-experience them through memory, which distorts and changes things, but the essence of it is a thing that still inspires the individual. So I started to look at ephemeral objects and the actual action of making them being more important than the final product. Although that quote unquote final product is what we all see and enjoy, but in fact, that's the middle stage of the cycle of creativity, because back into the ether. So I found that to be a very poetic and profound recognition and way of handling presence, absence, death, life, birth, the whole cycle.
3: And then as you have been making them, and Fallon, my producer, if you would look through Sanford's slides, because we can pull up the mandalas, I love to look at those with him. You have brought your own sensibility and kind of what I think feels like an infusion of African culture is what I see when I look at those pieces. Go to the mandalas. We'll go back to these. Or you know what? I can do it because I know what I'm looking for. Okay, here we are. And this is at the Parish Museum right now in that Southampton?
4: Is that Watermill or Bridge? I think it might be Bridge.
3: Okay. The Parish Museum is in the Hamptons.
4: Watermill.
3: And Sanford has this beautiful show up right now through September. But can you describe this piece? And because it's got multiple things, it's got the mandala, but it also has fabric and is this stone? What is this sculpture?
4: That's marble.
3: Marble, right. So what is this called and what are the components?
4: Okay. It's actually the combination of two pieces, but I'll set it up by mentioning the, you know, prominent aspect of this installation is a large sand mandala of sorts. It's not technically a mandala. It's actually a rendering of a patchwork quilt that I've made before. And I did start by making these sand pieces that were a little bit more reminiscent of what you would call a traditional mandala. And over the years, I've changed the graphics a bit
3: right,
4: to incorporate, you know, a continuity with my paintings and other works that I've been doing. But upon glancing it, you think it's just paint. Very pristine.
3: Or a rug.
4: Or a rug, yeah. Or even a rug. It's a very large floor piece. It's a square. It's around 20 feet by 20 feet. And it has five or six different colors. There's pinks, there's violets and blues, and there's stripes and floral things. So it's actually quite intricate, and it's done on a very, very large scale. And it takes, you know, close to around 300 hours to do something like that.
3: With how many people working with you?
4: Typically around 4 to 5.
3: Mm-hmm.
4: But in this particular installation that's at the parish right now, in the middle of this sand piece is a 9-foot tall marble figure. And the marble is a beautiful pink color. It's actually a pink Portuguese marble that has a very beautiful, lush type of marbling through it. And the figure is basically the body of an object, a neoclassical sculpture. So basically a woman standing with robes that looks like something you might find in Rome or Greece. But then you get up to the face, and the actual face is covered by an enlarged mask that is comprised of various African masks. So it feels very much like an African mask on top of a Greco-Roman figure.
3: Which is something that you've played with a lot. I remember going to a show a couple of years ago out here in the Hamptons where I could see up close. I mean, you have these sculptures where one half of it looks like a European sculpture and the other half looks like an African sculpture. Mm-hmm. What is that dance, and what does that mean to you?
4: Well, it's a few things. It's I think first and foremost is playing with our notion of history and how objects and archetypes have been used to shape our understanding of the world, not just art history, but the world itself. There's a certain feeling that's evoked when you see a marble sculpture of a Greco-Roman man or woman. There's a certain feeling when you see a quote-unquote African object or a bust or a sculpture. They evoke certain histories, basically. Mm-hmm. But that's also how we are taught that. The historiology of those objects is made for us to think and connect certain histories to those objects. So what I'm doing by these is actually compressing and combining that so that it disrupts this notion of hierarchy, beauty by, European and Western standard, male, female, all these things start to collapse into an object that is somehow an alien or a monster, but they're very, very beautiful too.
3: So I'm curious, Sanford, when you first started making those, what the reaction was, because I'm sure some people are like, how dare you mess with our sculptures? You know, this is ours. And even, you know, when we know the history of the noses being cut off and all these different kinds of things, mm-hmm. but here you are coming in kind of juxtaposing these concepts of beauty and history. What were the reactions like, especially early on? Uh-oh. Sanford is gone. Pause. All right, so I'm looking here. Would this piece be considered part of that series?
4: Yes, it would.
3: What is mm-hmm. this piece called, and can you describe it?
4: Yes, that piece is called Lady Interbellum, and it's a crouching sculpture. It's a famous sculpture of a crouching Venus figure who's sort of nude but crouching and covering part of herself while looking out. It's a classic. And for this specific one, I enlarged the scale and covered the face once again with a combination mask combined from different masks from different parts of Africa to create a contrasting image basically to the body, but at the same time, it takes on a different persona. And this is what I found in working like this. So back to your question about how people have been responding to these works. Interestingly enough, I think, and this is part of the experiment of doing them, is that once again, we're talking about archetypes. These are archetypes of Greco-Roman sculpture, archetypes of African sculpture, but none of them are quite realistic of the real object. There's something different happening. So they create a third type of being that actually is more than just a combination of European and African. It's really sort of pushes us to re-realize the relationships that even put those cultures together in the first place. Mm. And by extension, anything that could have happened in places like, let's say, Istanbul or Rome throughout history, Egypt, places where many, many cultures came and they commingled for better or for worse. They've created complicated intersections of history and culture. And that's what these pieces are. The title itself, Lady Interbellum, is sort of a play on the phrase Lady Antebellum. Right. Anyone who knows a bit about pop culture could look that up, but there's an argument between a rock folk group and a performer, both named Lady Antebellum at one point. But yes. I'm looking at this as an interbellum, so what happens in between the wars, the various wars, the wars that never stop. This piece was made in 2020, but as it dips into history, it's also talking about the present and the future. Again, it's the archetype of the sculptures, but it's also the archetype of history and culture itself, how the pendulum constantly swings back and forth.
3: Hey, guys, this is Dream Leapers with Harriet Cole. We are speaking with Sanford Biggers, looking at his works. So for those of you who are listening, hope we're doing a good job of describing everything. And those of you who get to see, feast your eyes on this. So I want to go back because we have these wonderful images that you sent. So right now, this is from the beginning. This is when you were working. It's got the mandala feeling to it, but it's also a marriage of hip hop. So where are these? And can you describe what we see right here?
4: Sure. What we're looking at is basically an overhead camera angle shot of a huge dance floor. This one, again, is around 20 feet by 20 feet square. And it's carved rubber tiles that are carved and cut into shape so that they come together like a big puzzle that looks like a mandala. So a circular diagram. For those that don't know, a mandala is a circular diagram that has come from Buddhist history and culture as a map of the cosmos, a map of the psyche, and a way of depicting various gods and deities. So the floor itself is a combination of various circles. The colors are primarily sort of a reddish orange, a black, a green, and a pale beige type of color. These are made from hand-cut pieces of rubber, and it's the same type of rubber tiling that is used to cover subways and buses. So it's something you've seen every day, but never combined and put into a format like this. And I mentioned this was an overhead view. It's an overhead view because we're looking at the view from a video camera pointing down on this circular diagram. And in the middle of that diagram are dancers, break dancers specifically, doing circular motions, windmills, and up rocks, and different breakdancing moves that echo the circles that are on the mandala. And there's a crowd around this, covering all four sides of the square, approximately 200 to 300 people of all ages, all backgrounds. And this took place in around 2000, 2001 in the Bronx at a breakdance competition.
3: And so you're bringing fine art with this historical base of the mandala to this new art form. This is early days of breakdancing. Well, this was a big moment for breakdancing. It was very big globally at this point. How did the dancers react to being able to perform on artwork?
4: Well, when I did the initial taping of the breakdancing competition, it was probably the third or fourth year of a global annual competition called the Battle of the Boroughs. Right. So many of these people had been to previous battles, so they somewhat knew what to expect. But this time they had this basically custom-made dance floor, which was something they had not really had in the past. So the dancers were super excited because it elevated the experience and made it sort of this performance art experience to some degree. At that point, however, they did not realize that this was a quote-unquote art piece. They just thought it was a custom dance floor for them to do their thing. But we kept in contact with the dancers. We let them know that it was being videotaped. Of course, you know, those that signed off, signed off. And later when I exhibited the floor itself became the sculpture. So I would take that from the initial place where the breakdancing competition was and then install it in institutions and museums throughout the world. And the thing that would sort of identify what had happened was the scuff marks that were left on the dance floor that showed all the dance steps and movements on the floor. And then, of course, the video documenting the entire experience from above. So it's not focusing on people. It's really focusing on circles and the geometry within the circles and movements of the breakdancers itself.
3: So you, from early on, have worked in a multimedia sense, using video in particular to help tell stories. In the early days, what kind of equipment were you using?
4: Oh, wow. Wow. All right, you're about to carbon date us all with this.
3: I know, because 2000, I mean, that's a whole nother world.
4: Well, 2000 is another world, but the first videos I started doing were Super 8 film. So Super 8 film goes back to the 70s. Wow. So I had archival reels of family movies and, you know, old media, or what would we call it? Jurassic media, basically, Jurassic technologies. So, in fact, in grad school, a friend of mine, Jennifer Zakin, still a good friend, a Jewish woman from Connecticut, me being from Los Angeles, we're having a conversation one day while she was editing a video of something she was doing. I was doing another video in another video bank in at the Art Institute of Chicago in their video, you know, classroom. And I'm like, I have all this Super 8 footage. And she like, I have a ton of that stuff too. I was like, well, let's look at each other's and see if there's anything interesting. And we made a two-screen video project from that where we digitized all those Super 8 films and basically put our childhoods up next to each other. And it was shocking at how similar all of these are familial rituals and parties and lifestyles were like.
3: And I again, watched I mean, that. Yeah. I watched that, Sanford, and it was absolutely fascinating. We had those Super 8 videos too. And, you know, everybody's dressed alike. The ladies have on their Leave It to Beaver type dresses with the little belts, and the table is perfectly set, and the children are, I mean, it what was fascinating to me about how you two juxtaposed your stories, which is something that I see through your work, is you kind of show what's going on culturally without beating people over the head with it. You know, it's like, okay, look, this is what's happening in culture here. We are not nearly as different as some people would like to believe. Even with going back to the marble sculptures that look like the Greco-Roman and then the African mask, well, they're right next to each other, but you're not screaming. Like, your approach is not screaming. Can you talk about that?
4: Yeah, I think for me, it's, you know, I'm an artist. I make objects. I make experiences. I'm not a pundit. I'm not a writer. Okay. Those are other people's forms. There are myriad ways for people to tell their stories. I do it visually. And by doing it visually, it gives me the opportunity and the privilege to not have to tie everything up in a specific bow. It's actually more important to elicit interest and investigation and to change the way people see the world around them, which is something that I personally feel has always been much of the problem. It's very easy if you just pay attention to media that is fed to you to highlight difference and conflict. It's very easy. In fact, it gets views, it gets likes, it gets follows. Mm-hmm. It's an easy narrative. It's not a difficult thing. Mm-hmm. But to see past that and say, wait a second, this entire group of people is actually not just like that one example. And that is universal about every single culture out there. There's the good examples, the bad examples, and everything in between. What we need to do as people is be able to see beyond that and ascertain things from visual literacy, cultural literacy, historic literacy. And that's where I come in. I feel like artists have the ability to compress all of those things together and deliver it in a format and in venues and places where it is left up for interpretation. It's more to provoke a new way of seeing the world as opposed to telling people how to see it the way I see it.
3: Mm-hmm. I especially like looking at those two videos, and you made a comment in something that I saw that really it's more about class than race, which is something that is a very touchy subject for people to talk about, but it's very real.
4: But it always has been.
3: Yes.
4: It's no more sensitive now than it was back then. Our means of communicating it are very different now.
3: Yeah. And I mean, even within the community, people are uncomfortable about talking about class.
4: Absolutely.
3: It's easier in a way to point the finger at other people who don't look like you. And it's a fascinating discussion. I'm changing the subject now. Like, how have you responded when there've been, you know, outrageous things happening in the world? So, you know, when after George Floyd was murdered. And, you know, as an artist, your approach has been different from some, but how have you reacted, including, I remember seeing something, you created some work naming it for so many of our fallen Black young men and women. What was that series and how did you come to express what was going on inside of you through your art?
4: Well, somewhere in the mid-2010s, when we all started to get basically inundated by seeing videos of Black bodies, you know, being attacked and brutalized, victimized, killed, murdered, and it became almost a daily occurrence for a while. And that phenomenon itself, as gut-wrenching as it was, it led me to want to react to it somehow. I mean, I didn't know what it was going to be. It was just something I felt compelled to do, which is something I try to avoid sometimes because, you know, sometimes you need some distance to understand an event. But there was something so visceral and primal and predatorial about the way we were consuming that media that made me devise a project where I actually took African objects that I had in my own personal collection and start to manipulate and modify them, usually by putting tar and clay and different materials onto the actual sculpture, and then taking them to a shooting range and sculpting them with different caliber guns. So
3: sculpting, that's an using interesting word. To, you were shooting them, were you not?
4: I was shooting them with different caliber weapons, but I looked at that as being a way of chiseling and, you know, basically reducing material to create a form, which is how we would talk about it in a technical art manner. But yes, it was shooting it. So I was using basically the weapons of the quote unquote masters to sculpt these objects. Mm-hmm. And once the objects were shot, I would pick up all the remnants and then cast those in bronze and basically reanimate the object through a bronze sculpture. So they look very much like power objects, you know, objects that we see in primordial cultures from, you know, Southeast Asia, pre-Columbian African objects that we look at as reliquary and shrine type of objects. Mm-hmm. So now they have gone from being wood to being destroyed and now recomposed back into bronze objects. And each of those objects were named after specific victims. Mm-hmm. And after doing, you know, somewhere near to, you know, 12 or 15 different figures for different victims, it just occurred to me that I could end up doing that for the rest of my life. That's definitely not what I wanted to do. But the irony is that there's just no shortage of that being an act, you know, part of our culture. And I did that, and it was important to use these objects that are associated as being sort of antique or old objects because the story is ancient, antique, and old. You know, the brutalization of Black bodies has been happening on this continent alone for over 400 years. So sure. These objects were speaking to that. And then I would show the video of, I would film all this with high-speed video, slow the video down so you could literally see the bullets piercing these bodies and exploding them. And I would put those videos close to the objects in a room so that you have an individual seeing it, I mean, a moment of seeing it as a video, the way you might consume it on your phone, and then seeing the actual object that was left behind.
3: It's very powerful. For you internally, as you're making this, is it cathartic? Like what happens emotionally, spiritually for you?
4: Well, these ultimately end up being little memorials, you know, that are commemorating victims and also serving as a reminder that this is not a new occurrence and that this has always been happening and is something that everyone needs to sort of be paying attention to realize that that is a symptom, an aspect of our culture that needs to be rectified, obviously.
3: I got you. Hey, guys. Yes, this is a pause. It's a pause for the cause. A pause for the cause of WBAI. Yes, we're listening to a great guest. I promise I won't keep you from our great guest for too long. But I have to say to you something that you know already. We need you. We need you. We need your help. We need your dollars. WBAI exists because of you, for you, and with you. This is a covenant that we have at listener-sponsored WBAI. It is because of people like you that we exist. We do not accept ads like so many other, like commercial radio does. 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So if you are part of our community of listeners, what that means is that we need you to stay on the air, literally. We have this tower in Times Square. It is so expensive, but it is the reason that you can listen to WBAI when you're driving far away from town, because that signal is strong. 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We just want you to feel like you want to be a part of what keeps us alive and thriving. We exist because of you. We exist for you. We exist with you. So thank you in advance for your generosity, and let's go back to the show. Hey guys, this is Dream Leapers with Harriet Cole. We are talking with Sanford Biggers. Believe it or not, we have 5 minutes left. Can you imagine? So I'm going to pull back up some of these images, Sanford, and I'm going to go, let me tell you where I want to go and then I'll come. I want to go here. So you've talked about making power images and this amazing statue in Rockefeller Center that you created. Tell us what this is. Please describe this to us. And it's called Oracle, correct?
4: Yes. Okay, so what we're looking at now, Oracle is a 25-foot tall bronze sculpture. The body is the figure of Zeus sitting in his throne above Mount Olympus. And the head is, again, a combination of various African objects. And the piece is cast out of bronze and weighs approximately 7 tons. And the location that we're looking at is when it was installed in New York City in front of Rockefeller Plaza. And basically right in front of where the ice skating rink is, an iconic point of view of Midtown Manhattan and our city. And it was there for around 3 months in 2021. And after it was in New York and went to the Hammer Museum in Los Angeles and was there at the corner of Wilshire and Westwood for approximately 2 years. And now it lives at the Dunham Estate, which is a vineyard in Sonoma, California.
3: Wow.
4: And it's a seated Zeus, and in one of the hands is a torch that also sort of is reminiscent of the torch held by the Statue of Liberty.
3: What was the reaction to this piece as it stood in Rockefeller Center?
4: Pause. Yeah, so, you know, obviously there was hundreds of thousands of eyes on this piece,
3: yes,
4: in person, but also online. So
3: yes,
4: the comments ranged from pride and interest and love to hate and
3: sure,
4: denigration and confusion, you know, all the things. It was all the things. But I thought that the piece was important to place here because it essentially is positing a new part of mythology into Rockefeller Center, which already has images of Zeus and Apollo and Atlas and all these other Greek.
3: All around, yes.
4: All around. So this ends up being yet another deity within this larger pantheon there. And I think this is really an aspect that's similar in all of my works, whether we're talking about the small pieces from the BAM series where I shot the small sculptures to this monumental scale piece, all the way to the quilts and the paintings.
3: Yeah, actually, that was what I was going to get to. So here's an example from the quilts, because you've been working, you work with found objects a lot. You reimagine things, bringing a lot of materials together. Quilting has been such a big part of American culture, of African-American culture, especially in the South. I think of G's Bend, those amazing women over many generations.

0: this is Baby K.
1: And this is DJ Kyle McNeil, also known as the Big Uncle Kyle.
0: And we are the Sweet Spot.
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Amen. Earthalluia. This is Earth Riot Radio, and I'm here with Savitri D. Sean Rhodes is our pilot. Amen. Welcome, everybody. I'm Reverend Billy. We're sitting here today remembering the name of our group, the Stop Shopping Choir, with Reverend Billy and Savitri D, sometimes called the Church of Stop Shopping. Now, Stop Shopping, what does that mean? It's kind of comic. Seems impossible to some people. They smile when they hear it. Or maybe they've been hearing it for 25 years and they're a little bit sick of it. That's a possibility. We have to keep singing really effectively to keep their interest, as we will tomorrow night at the Quaker Meeting House at 7 p.m. Listen, Stop Shopping invites people to remember that the attack on us by retail corporations, by the Pentagon, by the government, the attack on us by large institutions, the religious, the military, large institutions attack.

attack us psychically. They come into our emotions. They study who we are as people. They study what we do to become free. And they block that. They block that. And you and I are way too easy on these large institutions and the strategies they have to eliminate us from wildness, from resistance. How can they put concentration camps everywhere? How can they put data centers everywhere? How can they have banks on every street corner that are investing directly into the IDF? We let that happen. And our saying no is not ringing out across the air. It is not. And you know I'm telling the truth. We are very passive. I want to find our resistance again. Let's find it, exercise it, encourage it in each other. We're coming up on a new era of saying no to some things and yes to other things. Amen. Democracy's got to come back now in that new, harsh, free form. Are you ready? We can find sorrow all around us. Even in sorrow, we can find freedom. Let's start there. Let's start by finding our resistance in the most unlikely places. How about the sun's fire?

War accelerates climate change by releasing massive greenhouse gas emissions from fuel consumption, bombings, destroying carbon-absorbing ecosystems, and forcing energy-intensive reconstruction globally. Militaries and conflicts account for a significant portion of greenhouse gases, and 30% of all those greenhouse gases is a virtually unknown gas that has snuck up on people, methane. Methane should have been reported by the New York Times 20 years ago. And it should have been something that the corporations were correcting 30 years ago. But here it is, one third of this chaos that is everywhere. Methane is coming up from leaks in fracking wells, pipes, and, to bring it full circle, wars. All right. Because of our passive psychic position, because we're under attack constantly. Well, how? I'll just say one thing, and I won't give a list of 30 things that keep us mesmerized. I'll just start with screens. Screens, 7 to 10 hours a day for the average American. Screens are addictive, and screens make us not notice. And screens are a great thing for these big institutions that have taken over the world, because they see us going to the screens, and we think we're changing the world and resisting them by sending each other letters in pixel form. Social change does not take place on the screen. Never did, never has, never will. Put down the screen. That's a political act. Amen.

0: Yeah, Stop Shopping Choir. I go to the mountain. It's like an ab workout.
1: Woo!
0: Listening to it, right? I got some stomach muscles listening to that. This is Earth Riot Radio. I'm Savitri D, here with Reverend Billy. Beautiful day in New York City. And I'd like to invite you to come join us tomorrow night, 7 p.m. Quaker Meeting House, Sunday night, July 26th. That's a free show, free and for the people, just like this radio station, WBAI 99.5 FM. I'd like to start out by mentioning the passing of a great lion of a man, Chino Garcia, the godfather of Loisaida. Just want to say thank you to Chino for all his work over these many decades, just cultivating and creating community, founding Charis El Bohio, just murals all over the place, family, friends. Chino, we love you. We are so grateful to have known you and shared this life with you and just send you into the great unknown with all our love. And I know, listeners, many of you must know Chino. Just picture his beautiful face, his curly hair.
1: He helped start the Stop Shopping Choir. He gave us free rehearsal space.
0: And you will hear people all over the city say, Charis El Bohio is where we had our first rehearsal. Yeah. That's where we started out. And thank you, Chino. Thank you, Bimbo Rivas. Thank you to the whole community of the Lower East Side for making culture day after day under great stress, I would say.
1: Charis has been snatched from that abusive developer. What was his name? Greg Singer?
0: But we don't ever need to talk about
1: him. We don't have to talk about him.
0: No, never again.
1: But it was pulled back by community people. I just get the feeling like it's got a great future right now. And I think that Chino knew that.
0: Yeah.
1: You know, in his last days, he knew that the community had taken it back. Praise be.
0: I hope so. Well, you know, let's go to Norman Siegel. Get that update. Justice in real time.
1: Norman.
2: Good afternoon, Reverend Billy, Savitri, and listeners. Let me begin with the war in Iran. Unfortunately, it continues and expands. An excellent news analysis by Erica Solomon in last Monday's New York Times captures what's happening. I'll now read some parts of that news analysis. After more than a week of strikes that unraveled an ill-fated ceasefire, the conflict between the United States and Iran stands on a knife's edge. Over the past few days, Tehran and Washington have dealt blows that quickly went beyond battering military targets and have gradually raised the stakes of their renewed war. U.S. strikes have heavily bombarded roads and infrastructure in southern Iran, killing and trapping civilians. While raising anxieties, it is preparing the ground for a potential invasion in the area. Iran's strikes on U.S. forces in Jordan have now killed two U.S. soldiers. I think that number is now three or four. And wounded dozens, bringing the human cost of war much closer to home for Americans, while puncturing the Trump administration's projection of complete military dominance. I have on numerous Saturdays on this radio show argued that Congress needs to carry out its constitutional and legal responsibilities. Since one, the war violates Article 1, Section 8, Clause 11 of the Constitution. And since Congress has not declared war on Iran. And two, under the War Powers Resolution of 1973, after May 1, troops need to stop military hostilities without congressional authority, and that authorization has not been given. At a minimum, Congress should not fund the war effort. We have already spent $37.5 billion, according to the government, and last week the House approved $67 billion more. We cannot look the other way, folks. We need to continue to persuade the House of Representatives and U.S. Senators to bring the war to a conclusion. Enough. Second, freedom of the press. This is a necessary and fundamental right for a constitutional democracy. You've read and heard about the nation Qatar giving the Trump administration President Trump, a new donated Air Force One jet. The New York Times reported last week on the lack of advanced defensive security capabilities of that jet compared to the old Air Force One. Shortly thereafter, the Department of Justice issued subpoenas seeking phone records and grand jury testimony from New York Times journalists who reported the story. And get this, they served the subpoenas at their reporters' homes, not even in their offices. The Times moved to quash the subpoenas, arguing it was an effort to intimidate its reporters. Last Thursday, federal judge Aram Subramanian of the Southern District of New York held a hearing where it resulted in the subpoenas being withdrawn. The judge reportedly in the hearing informed the Department of Justice lawyer that, quote, subpoenas to reporters are not the first thing you do. They are the last thing you do. He added, it's a matter of basic compliance with the law. The judge then bluntly told the Department of Justice lawyer, quote, either we can quash the subpoenas or you can withdraw the subpoenas. I think the Department of Justice lawyer got the message and consequently withdrew the subpoenas. Now, this, in my opinion, is an effort by the Trump administration to undercut a free and independent press. The New York Times rightly fought back and for now prevailed. But in my opinion, the attack on a free press by the Trump administration will most likely continue. We need to understand the threat and the need to support a free press if we want to preserve a democracy and not create an autocracy. And finally, the right to vote. Another crucial part of what a constitutional democracy must have. Trump issued an executive order at the end of March of this past year. The order would have had the federal government create a state citizenship list of eligible voters. The order then directed the U.S. Postal Service to deliver mail ballots only to those on that list. Now, a few lawsuits followed, and about a month ago, up in Massachusetts, a federal judge halted Trump's executive order. The district judge, Indira Telwani, sided with a coalition of nearly two dozen states that challenged the president's order. The plaintiffs had argued Trump's order should be found unconstitutional because the states and Congress, not the president, have the power to set election rules. A ruling applies to this year's midterm election cycle. The White House has indicated that the administration is going to appeal that ruling. But moreover, last Wednesday, July 22, an ACLU press release read that a federal judge, same judge, finds disenfranchisement is plainly likely and imminent due to the executive order redirecting or restricting mail voting. The U.S. District Court in Massachusetts, the same one, rules that voting rights groups have standing and valid constitutional claims to move forward with a challenge to the executive order. The name of the case is League of Women Voters of Massachusetts versus Trump. And again, the judge Indira Telwani. Now, the ACLU press release said that the court reiterated earlier warnings, the one in June that I just mentioned, that parts of the executive order by Trump are unconstitutional because they improperly insert the executive branch of government into elections, interfering with the authority of the states and Congress. Among other provisions of the executive order, unlawfully directs the U.S. Postal Service to refuse to transmit eligible voter ballots. So we have to keep our eye on this particular case up in Massachusetts. Now that case with regard to the voting rights groups can move forward. And this is an important case with regard to right to vote, especially with the midterm elections. My concluding comment for today, folks, is I have touched upon key areas that, in my opinion, are the cornerstones of our democracy. We must do all we can to preserve, protect, and support, one, the constitutional requirement to have Congress, not the president, engage our nation in a war and/or military hostilities. Two, we must continue to understand and support the crucial importance of a free and independent press, from the New York Times right to BAI. And three, the right to continue to have free and fair elections, respecting and upholding the right to vote. These are examples of how we keep our democracy and not slide into an autocracy. So thank you, Billy. Thank you, Savagery. And to all, till next Saturday, please take care.
0: Norman Siegel, Justice in Real Time. You can join Norman every Monday in Foley Square from 1 to 2 for Democracy, Not Autocracy. He's talking about that war there. You know, I just, I keep picturing that war over there in Iran, the Strait of Hormuz, and now the Red Sea. And then my eye, in my mind's eye, moves to the west, and I just picture these absolutely terrifying and huge fires burning in southern France and southern Spain and now in Italy. You know, these things are not unconnected, friends. Don't forget that. This is an intersectional problem, right? And of course, in the last 3 days, I think as many as 2,400 lightning strikes in British Columbia, and now we have almost 1,000 fires burning in Canada.
1: The earth is speaking.
0: Every region of Canada, every region.
1: From Leonard BC Peltier calls this communicating.
0: To Montreal,
1: Mother
0: Canada
1: Earth
0: is burning, and now Southern Europe, which is warming at twice the rate of any other continent in the world, Europe completely unprepared. No, they're not unprepared. No one is prepared for fires like this.
1: No, how do you prepare them?
0: And there are, you know, 250,000 people being evacuated, some by boat from these coastal towns in France. Really just terrifying situation. Madrid, under the smoke we saw here in New York City, is just nothing compared to what they're experiencing in Madrid these last couple of days. Just an unbelievable situation due to heat, dryness, climate change, of course, all of that related to fossil fuel extraction, carbon, methane, as Billy pointed out earlier.
1: We've got to teach each other. We've got to teach the press and public spokespeople, politicians, scientists. War accelerates climate change. The people in Madrid must be pointing at the war. Massive greenhouse gas emissions from fuel consumption and bombings, destroying carbon-absorbing ecosystems, forcing energy-intensive reconstruction after the war is over. All that concrete, all that, all those trucks, all that repaving. We're still separating them. War and climate change. A part of the same system. We don't even have the word for it, do we? I have to have a whole sentence to get it out.
0: Mm. A friend of mine was telling me, he did sound on those military shows, you know, where people go around and sing to the people who are on long tours of duty in the Middle East, especially Afghanistan, Jordan, the places Iran is trying to bomb right now in response to American strikes. And he was describing being outside working in 120 degrees, and that is a true fact. It is sometimes 120 degrees in those deserts. But then you would go inside the mess hall, and it was like 65 degrees. So they were blowing these huge air conditioners to keep it freezing cold inside. It's 120 outside. So, you know, that air conditioning adds up, right? When we say that war is a factor, it's all these tiny little pieces added up, you know. If you're talking about 25 to 100 bases where that's happening. And another thing about wildfires I just want to mention, because I think it's very difficult to imagine the heat of those fires. My friend Sonny, who was a smoke jumper in Montana, he used to talk about getting burned over. Now, when you get burned over,
1: what does that mean?
0: So you're standing there fighting a fire, right? You're on a hillside. You parachuted into a fire from a small plane. Okay, that's wild. Who would do that? Oh, a crazy smoke jumper named Sonny. So Sonny's down there. He's fighting a fire. He's got these tools. It's him and a few other guys, right? They're like kind of alone there in the middle of this wild land with a forest fire coming towards them. And sometimes the forest fire just comes. And then that's called getting burned over. So what do? You dig a hole, a shallow depression in the ground, as fast as you can with the tools you have. You dig a hole, and then you put this fire blanket over you. Okay, you lie in that hole, you put the fire blanket over you, and you just hope that fire races by. When Sonny described this to me, he said, No, you get in that hole, you think you're going to die for sure. You're probably going to die. You're lying there in this, like, soil pit that's probably only about 16 inches deep, if you're lucky, if you had time to mm-hmm, dig a hole. Mm-hmm. You put the blanket over you. And then he said, when the fire burns over you, it's like a big, hot cat licking your whole body. Come on.
1: That's kind of sexy.
0: No.
1: You know, you could get tourists to mm-hmm. do burnovers. You know, you could pay, they could mm-mm. pay us mm-mm. to engineer burnovers. You know, mm-mm. they would do that on purpose. Amen. I just like to carry on that subject matter of the damage to the wilderness, to the most effective carbon sinks that we have.
0: That's right.
1: The forest floors, the trees, the moss.
0: And the ocean.
1: The mycelia, the ocean. Reading here from my source material. Destruction of carbon sinks, explosions, artillery fires, and deforestation in combat zones destroy vital ecosystems and forests that naturally capture and store carbon, permanently damaging the Earth's ability to regulate climate.
0: War kills everything.
1: Yeah, it kills you from all these different angles that we do that old thing that we do in the media. We you know, the charismatic part of war is the initial fire from the bomb. And then this radiating cause and effect goes out across people's lives. What I think about is, and this is where we have to dig that hole and pull that reflective blanket over the hole and have our burnover. Mm. When Trump tells lies, we have to get down and pull that protective blanket over us, because his lies will burn us alive.
0: All the lies, you know, all the lies, the normalizing of war, the lie that war is normal, that we've always had wars, we've been doing this, all of that talk, you know, people do this, people have fights, we have to have war, some wars are necessary. No, war is never necessary. Peace is always an option.
1: All my life, since Vietnam, we've had a series of wars against countries a lot less powerful than us. And almost always there's a racial difference. With Vietnam, Iran, Nicaragua, there was always a racial difference. All the time, all the time. Maybe Croatia and Serbia. Maybe we must have killed some white people there somewhere. But the basis of the war was always a flat out lie. Mm. In Vietnam, it was the Tonkin Gulf. Something happened.
0: Look, get even more basic. The basis of the war is domination. Okay, that's it. It's simple. That's the basis.
1: And it's, you know what it is? It's selling weapons to everybody. People, guess how many countries in the world buy American weapons?
0: Okay, how many?
1: More than 100 countries buy our weapons. And when you see the president going from country to country to country on a foreign trip, and he's out there, like, you know, shaking hands and walking around the local palace guard is saluting. It's a sales trip.
0: That's right. There's a direct correlation between gun sales and presidential travel. You can check those maps out on the internet.
1: And it's
0: Search it up.
1: And it's a direct relationship between the sale of weapons and the destruction of our Earth. But you know what? The Earth won't be destroyed.
0: No. Nope.
1: The Earth will come back mm-hmm. with a series of incredible communications.
0: Earthaluia.
1: 1,000-mile cyclones glaciers coming down at us from Mount Everest. Mm. I mean, it's the Earth is on a comeback right now, trying to talk to us. And that's what Leonard Peltier says.
0: Listen to the Earth.
1: Listen to what that communication is.
0: Yes.
1: Get hip.
0: Yes.
1: Sit there and listen.
0: And then Winona says, honor the Earth. And hey, let's go to Bob Henley. Bob, our station manager. Hello,
1: Deacon
0: Mr.
1: Bob.
0: Henley.
3: Oh, thank you so much for letting me into the Earth Hallelujah Salon here. I just want to thank you so much for all you're doing. And just remember to, I want to tell folks, of course, about the amazing live event that we're going to be bringing on a Sunday at 7 p.m. You can go to the Quaker Meeting House in Lower Manhattan and be a participant and be part of the soundtrack of history as it's broadcast live and then offered across the Pacifica Radio Network. Jenna Flanagan will be hosting for the radio audience, and Salvatore D and Reverend Billy and the incomparable Stop Shopping Choir will be doing, I guess the new theme today is, we have to move. What is it? What is it there, Salvatore?
1: Move!
0: We gotta move.
1: We got to move!
0: We gotta move.
1: Come on now!
3: And that is really, we gotta move the dial right now. Thanks for the segue. I set you up. We gotta move the total. We are looking for $200,000 over the next 4 weeks. That's $50,000 a week. We're at $30,000. A little bit down from where we'd like to be. We did deal with the fact that there was a blackout at the place it serves for the 833 number. We lost a couple of hours. We've bounced back nicely. We had one major donation of $5,000. I don't have the clearance to mention the name over the air. We did sign up two additional unions. Now we're part of this amazing group of organized labor that's come forward over the last 2 years since Zia Glow, Rebecca Miles, and myself and the staff kind of reorganized the station along public affairs. We're not selling you things anymore. The programming is a premium. That's why you're listening right now. And you are really the fuel that makes this all go, right, of course? And we need you to support us, 833-922-4692, 833-922-4692. At a period of time where public broadcasting is certainly feeling the loss of the Corporation for Public Broadcasting, we've been able to expand our union roster from 4 to 6 union employees. We're in the process right now of negotiating a new SAG-AFTRA contract. We surely want to be able to give these folks the raise they deserve. But you're our stockholders. What's possible is going to be directly related to what you give and what you share. So we need you to call 833-922-4692. You can also mail us a check or money order to WBI, Pacifica Labor Radio, 388 Atlantic Avenue, Brooklyn, New York, 11217. That's Pacifica. That's WBI Pacifica Radio, 388 Atlantic Avenue, Brooklyn, New York, 11217. We also are looking for sustaining members, people that can signal their further notice support of what we're doing here and across the country. Because when you support WBAI, you're supporting a network that stood up several times over the last, I guess, 19 months to bring you the soundtrack of Americans standing up for what the democracy might yet be and up against the authoritarianism that it is right now. I refer to No King's Day, just one example, October 18th, from Maine to Alaska, from Florida to Hawaii, 6 time zones, 9 hours, one nation indivisible, 26 paid reporters with 2 days of training, bringing you the soundtrack of what was actually happening, uninterrupted. Nothing gives you a sense of agency of what's possible than hearing the sound of the protest you're trying to find as you drive around with your car. And if you've been at home and are unable to go to these protests, but really surely wish that your body or strength was able to do that, we've been able to carry you there virtually so that you're a part of this movement that says no more war, that makes a connection between what we do blowing up the Earth and the consequences. I mean, it should come as no surprise after this tremendous gorging of war that's happened after 9/11 that we're in the predicament we're in now. If you like thoughtful radio that asks the questions that need to be asked without fear nor favor, and at every step of the way offers some countervailing force to the oligarchs and their attempt to gobble up every bit of media, well, then this has been your sanctuary. And you know that, right? You're listening right now. We need you to voice your support and be more active. 833-922-4692. 833-922-4692.
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3: All right, looking forward to countdown to tomorrow.
1: You're a good preacher. You're a good preacher. Yeah, tomorrow's going to be amazing. Radio. Oh.
0: So exciting, this new era. 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
3: All right, thanks guys.
0: Thank you, Mr. Henley. Check it out, Joshua Kawan Nelson, live at the Hollywood Bowl with the Stop Shopping Choir.
1: Sing it, Josh. You see Josh tomorrow night leading the choir.

0: Earthaluya.
1: Most human.
0: Now you just heard that.
1: Oh,
2: Show me what's most human.
1: I always like that line. Show me what's most human. That means so many things.
2: Well,
1: can you think of a human thing? Show me what's most human.
2: Love. Show me your love.
1: War too.
2: Come on now.
1: War.
2: No,
1: too?
2: No. We're gonna move the word human away from war.
1: You gotta look at it all. Show me what's most human.
2: I would say that the war is more the financiers of war. Chase Bank, J.P. Morgan Chase Bank finances Israeli weapons. They sneak millions of dollars into police departments across the country through their unions. And, well, just gas and oil. Chase Bank is a direct descendant of the Standard Oil fortune.
1: Oh, yeah.
2: And they just keep pumping it into gas and oil and chemicals and plastics. And really nobody as far as just moving money into greenhouse gas producing projects. Nobody equals J.P. Morgan Chase. They're the number one financier of climate violence, year in and year out.
1: You heard it here, people. You heard it here.
2: 9 out of 10 years since the Paris Climate Agreement, Chase has been number one in the world. And Citi's up there and Goldman Sachs.
1: Don't get overwhelmed, friend.
2: Oh.
1: Don't get overwhelmed. You know Billy's barraging
2: you
1: with the
2: I got the boring
1: facts,
2: signal.
1: But don't get overwhelmed.
2: Savitri's got a little boring sign here.
1: Remember that you are an animal. You live on the earth. You are one of many in a species. And we live inside of a biosystem that supports us. We are not separate from that biosystem. That biosystem occupies us, and we occupy it. And our task now is to do it in a slightly more harmonious way.
2: Harmonious as in politically powerful, as in stopping so damn passive.
1: As in, I love that song. What are they singing? That's harmony, too.
2: You know, I love the No Kings March, but you got to move beyond No Kings. You can't just gather in one place and then go home.
1: Mm-hmm.
2: We've got to be more conscious every day. We need a new kind of activism for the earth. We're in such a dangerous position right now with what's happening around the world. It's going to take a shift. The consumers of all people have succumbed to this hypnosis. We just talked about the fact that between 7 and 10 hours every day, the average American is at the screen. Got to stop. You can't have that and really turn the corner and join the earth in healing after the domination by these corporations, by these wars. I'm starting to shout at you now.
1: All right. News from the natural world. Here we come.
2: Here we go.
3: Hello. Welcome to News from the Natural World. I'm Savitri D. Skeleton Coast is a stretch of very rough, rocky oceanfront along the Namibian shore. It is surrounded by drought-stricken desert and is home to a colony of Cape fur seals numbering over 200,000. A decade ago, a group of lions began feeding on the fur seals as well as beached whales and seabirds when a drought diminished the populations of springbok, zebras, and ostriches in the desert. In a previous drought decades ago, the ancestors of these lions were also seen hunting marine animals, and the elders in the pride do appear to be teaching the young lions. The seals are very hard to kill, enormous and tough, and fight the lions sometimes to the death. The lions have learned to bite them at the neck and are rewarded by the protein-rich meal the seals provide. The lions of Skeleton Coast, as they are known, are the only lions known to hunt seals. The jellyfish, Clitia hemispherica, can heal its own wounds in as little as 2 minutes. If you were to spot the transparent adult form of Clitia with a wound, you'd be able to see the wound heal in real time. This is made possible by the intricate movements of structures that allow protective infective cells to walk across a wound, a process that researchers describe in a new study published in Molecular Biology of the Cell. This is a truly elegant mechanism where the system can rapidly adapt to heal all the kinds of wounds that might occur in nature. Their wound healing is remarkable. Small wounds heal in minutes, and larger wounds heal in less than an hour. Epithelial cells, which line the body's surfaces in jellyfish and humans alike, heal wounds in clitia through two structures. The first, called lamellipodia, are foot-like feelers that move with a fluid motion like amoebas. As they move, they drag the cells that produce them forward until the cell body is stretched over a wound. A second structure, an actomyosin cable, emerges near the back of the lamellipodia and contracts when the feelers have covered the wound, pulling it together. The jellyfish do not experience inflammation or scarring. The Amazon molly is a freshwater fish native to the warm waters of northeastern Mexico and the southern parts of Texas. It reproduces through gynogenesis, and essentially all individuals are females. In 1932, this species was the first vertebrate confirmed to be capable of asexual reproduction. Asexual reproduction occurs in the animal kingdom, with species copying their own DNA generation after generation, essentially cloning themselves. By the rules of evolution, that strategy comes with trade-offs known as mutations. But the Amazon molly has been doing it for more than 100,000 years, and its genome shows no sign of decline. It appears there is an elegant overwriting of mutations every time the fish clones itself, operating within a narrow range that maintains both stability and variation. The findings show that genetic systems can maintain themselves over long periods, even without the exchange of DNA between individuals. At the same time, they highlight how evolution can operate through multiple pathways, not just the ones most commonly observed. This raises new questions about other species that reproduce without sex, including Komodo dragons and New Mexico whiptail lizards. No eagle had been born within Chicago city limits for over a century, but this spring, Chicago District Park has announced the birth of not one, but two eaglets. The bald eagle chicks currently reside in Park 597, which comprises 10 acres of woodland in the South Deering Community Area. Officials say births are a sign that local ecosystem restoration efforts have been effective and are improving species diversity within the city. The ability of shell ears, a small fish, to climb waterfalls has been known anecdotally for over 50 years. It has only recently been documented. At Luvilombo Falls in the Democratic Republic of the Congo, these fish move along the slick vertical face of a roughly 50-foot drop, advancing in short bursts as water rushes past them. The fish anchor themselves with their pectoral fins, brace with their pelvic fins, and then drive upward using side-to-side movements of their bodies. The motion mirrors swimming, but rotated vertically against gravity. Their grip comes from microscopic structures on their fins. The underside of each fin is lined with soft pads covered in tiny hook-like projections called unguli, which help them cling to the rock surface as they climb. Progress is slow and deliberate. A few feet can take close to a minute of movement, broken up by frequent pauses. Reaching the top of the falls can take hours, with fish stopping repeatedly to rest along ledges before continuing upward. Why the fish make this dangerous migration is not clear. Fish displaced downstream during floods may climb back upstream to return to their preferred habitats. Another possibility is competition, as food can be more limited at the base of waterfalls. Moving upstream could offer access to better resources, and avoiding predators may also be a factor. An international team has discovered that the queens of naked mole rat colonies release a volatile compound called isopropyl myristate, which induces temporary infertility in all other females in the colony. Naked mole rats are among the very few eusocial mammal species that live in highly organized colonies, similar to those of bees or ants. A single breeding queen sits at the top of the hierarchy, while numerous infertile workers cooperate to gather food, raise young, and perform other tasks that benefit the colony. They have exceptionally long lifespans, rarely develop cancer, and experience little pain. The queen's dominance ensures stability in the mole rat colony. Their complex social system appears to be regulated by a single chemical signal rather than a cocktail of pheromones. And the control mechanism works even when the queen is absent and the animals are exposed only to the scent. The idea that a single scent can maintain peace and prevent violence may sound like science fiction, but in the world of naked mole rats, it is reality. For the second time in 3 months, a pair of mountain gorilla twins have been born. Following the birth of twins in Virunga National Park in the DRC earlier this year, rangers in the same park have recorded another tiny pair. Twin gorilla births are an extremely rare occurrence in themselves, so it's very unusual to record two successive instances with such a short time frame. The entire global population of the mountain gorilla is confined to two separate patches of rainforest, one in Bwindi Impenetrable National Park, southwestern Uganda, and the other on the forested slopes of the Virunga Massif, a chain of volcanic peaks that straddle the border shared by DRC, Rwanda, and Uganda. The remarkable recovery of the mountain gorilla over the past half century is one of conservation's most notable success stories. The subspecies was on the brink of extinction in the 70s, with an estimated 250 individuals remaining in the Virungas. Since then, the population has grown to well over 1,000. And now, the sounds of extinction. Protections for endangered species in the United States and its territories. Listeners, I'm reading from the Center for Biological Diversity's press release about recent federal rulings on endangered species. Please check out their website for more information and what you can do. The Trump administration has finalized a rule removing nearly all habitat protections for endangered species. This decision will leave imperiled species at even greater risk of going extinct. The Endangered Species Act prohibits take of endangered species, including actions that harm species. For decades, the U.S. Fish and Wildlife Service and National Marine Fisheries Service have, by regulation, defined harm to include significant habitat modification or degradation. The Trump administration's rescission of this harm definition is an attempt to open species habitats to logging, mining, oil and gas drilling, and other development and destruction. The Trump administration also announced issuance of two rules substantially weakening protections for the nation's struggling plants and animals. One action rescinded a rule that provided blanket protections for species listed as threatened under the Endangered Species Act. The other will reduce protections for the places where endangered species live by allowing corporations to limit critical habitat designations. The Endangered Species Act requires the Fish and Wildlife Service to balance the benefits of designating a particular area as critical habitat against the benefits of excluding an area. The rule passed this week by the Trump administration will force Fish and Wildlife to accept at face value claims by corporations and landowners that designating critical habitat even might have economic impacts, which will greatly limit the amount and quality of habitat protected for imperiled wildlife. This is devastating news. And here are the sounds of extinction.

0: Oh, the earth is on fire, and we have a global heat wave that is now 3 years old, started in the summer of 2023, and scientists cannot explain why this spike in heat is taking place. They can't even explain it with traditional climate change equations. The earth is doing something that the earth knows we can't explain it. Maybe the earth doesn't want us to be able to reduce it to our idea of logic. Maybe the earth needs to be mysterious. It's made that decision. The earth is doing the right thing. The earth is evolving past the human-caused extinction. The earth is our leader right now. Deborah Whiteplume tells us, join the earth. Take your directions from the earth. Learn the language of the earth. And that might take some hours in a forest. It might take slowing down and taking the earth's life into our bodies. And we might not know the connection between what we're feeling, what we're absorbing, and King's English right away. But eventually, it'll come up in your dreams. It'll come up somehow into your body. There will be a message there. The earth will tell us how to evolve. And that evolving will come into us as doing things that are much more imaginative than our current activism is.
1: Earth-aluia.
0: It's not just going to be another rally and another march. It's going to be something that ice doesn't even recognize.
1: That's right.
0: But you and I do. And the earth does. And the life on the earth does. I see a new way to go.
1: Yes.
0: A new place on the radio dial.
1: Let's go.
0: A new place to go. And music is a part of that. Music has got to be a part of it.
1: Yeah.
0: Music is new language. Music moves beyond settled language, beyond the definitions that come to us from numbers and syllables, vowels and consonants.
1: Preach.
0: Music is like sex. Music is like love. Music takes us where we didn't expect to go. And we've got to go there now and gather the new intelligence. Now we just listen to a jellyfish that heals itself, and every part of the jellyfish situating, going over there, pulling the new skin over the wound. You can't just call that stupid nature. You just can't call that something that's automatic. That is intelligence. The earth is intelligent. The material of the earth is intelligent. The material of the earth is creative, and you and I are the material of the earth as well. And we underestimate how brilliant we can be.
1: Yes,
0: we're just settling.
1: Come on.
0: We're settling back into something that we got taught to do long ago. The music. The Stop Shopping Choir Sunday night, 7 o'clock. There's nobody out there with trying to get that musical group with Josh and his amazing musicians trying to capture it on a screen. That's not it becomes radio.
1: Yeah.
0: Radio is closer to our bodies.
1: That's right.
0: Radio is not a corporation coming and stealing
1: W-B-A-I.
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0: 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It'll be live right here, live on the Pacifica Network, all those 200 stations out there. 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
1: 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I'm Savitri D with Reverend Billy.
0: Oh, Earth-a-luia!
1: Thank you for listening.
0: Here. The Church of Stop Shopping will broadcast its show live right here on 99.5 WBAI this coming Sunday night, 7 p.m. Woo! 30 radical singing activists and Savitri D and me, our host Jenna Flanagan, will be holding forth. The name of the show is We Got to Move! We Gotta Move! Somebody give me an earth-a-luia.
2: 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It's also free in person. We're performing at the Quaker Meeting House, east of Union Square, 15th Street at 2nd Avenue. 7 p.m. Sunday. Parking, trains, buses, we got it all. Come on over. This is Reverend Billy. We gotta move. Earthalleluia.
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1: What's up, WBAI family? 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I'll see you on the air, Sundays from 2 to 3.
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1: This is Democracy and Destiny with Chara Torres-Pellissi.
2: I have the per curiam opinion and judgment to announce on behalf of the court of Buckley against Paleo.
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4: In case 08205, Citizens United versus the FEC, Justice Kennedy has the opinion of the court.
5: The First Amendment's core purpose is to foster a vibrant political system full of robust discussion and debate.
4: There is no right more basic in our democracy than the right to participate in electing our political leaders.
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7: Welcome to the show. I'm Chara Torres-Pellissi. I'm a law professor in Florida at Stetson Law, and I'm a fellow at the Brennan Center for Justice at NYU School of Law. I work on the intersection of election law and corporate law. This show was inspired by my third book, Corporatocracy: How to Protect Democracy from Dark Money and Corrupt Politicians, published by NYU Press, Election Day 2024. I realize in today's busy world, reading a 300-page book is not on everyone's to-do list. But even as a law professor, I have the time to listen to radio shows and podcasts when I'm commuting to campus or walking my dog. So here we are. This is Democracy and Destiny. Today's episode is about the new money in politics, especially from crypto bros. I will be joined today in a few minutes with my guest, Professor Larry Lessig from Harvard Law School, who will talk about the intersection of technology, law, and campaign finance. First, let's start with pay to play today. The term pay to play comes from the radio payola scandals from the 1950s and 1960s. Record companies would pay radio stations to play their music. Hence, it was literally pay to play. Today, the phrase pay to play is shorthand for all kinds of political corruption, especially when government contractors or others with business pending in front of the government

0: pay bribes to public officials to get a private benefit, like a lucrative no-bid contract or approval of a corporate merger. One of the things I learned while writing Corporatocracy is that political corruption is prosecuted frequently, but the media just doesn't report it as often as other things like celebrity news. That leaves the misimpression for the public that corrupt politicians or shady government contractors are getting away with crimes all the time, and they are not. So I swore to myself that if I ever had a news generating platform, that I would highlight that political corruption can be met with serious legal consequences, including fines and jail time. So our example of pay to play today is from the DOJ. According to the Department of Justice, ex-Congressman George Santos was sentenced to 87 months in prison for wire fraud and aggravated identity theft. Santos filed fraudulent FEC reports, embezzled funds from campaign donors, stole identities, charged credit cards without authorization, obtained unemployment benefits through fraud, and lied in reports to the U.S. House of Representatives. Former Congressman George Anthony Devolver Santos was sentenced by Judge Seibert. Santos pleaded guilty in 2024. U.S. Attorney John Durham said, quote, George Santos was finally held accountable for the mountains of lies, theft, and fraud he perpetrated. For the defendant, it was judgment day. And for many of his victims, including campaign donors, political parties, government agencies, elected bodies, his own family members, and his constituents, it's justice, end quote. His lengthy prison sentence is a just ending for a weaver of lies who believed he was above the law, said Nassau County District Attorney Donnelly. The party program scheme. During the 2022 election cycle, Santos was a candidate for the United States House of Representatives. Nancy Marks, who pleaded guilty on October 5th, 2023 to related conduct, was the treasurer for his principal congressional campaign committee. Santos and Marks devised and executed a fraudulent scheme to obtain money for the campaign by submitting materially false reports to the Federal Election Commission. Santos and Marks agreed to falsely report to the FEC. In fact, Santos and Marks both knew that these individuals had neither made the reported contributions nor given authorizations for their personal information to be included in such false public reports. These falsely reported loans included one for $500,000, when, in fact, Santos had less than $8,000 in his personal business bank accounts. As a result of qualifying for the program, the congressional campaign received significant financial support. The credit card fraud scheme. Santos devised and executed a fraudulent scheme to steal the personal identity and financial information of contributors to his campaign. He then repeatedly charged contributors' credit cards without their authorization. Because of these unauthorized transactions, funds were transferred to Santos's campaign and to his own bank account. In furtherance of the scheme, Santos sought out victims he knew were elderly persons suffering from cognitive impairment or decline. Our next segment is Corruption Junction. I have been writing about the issue of money in politics for two decades. One way to think about this book is it is the Supreme Court's horrible Citizens United decision meets the horrifying events on January 6th. So that we are literally on the same page, let me read a short excerpt from my book, Corporatocracy. In 2021, supermodel Gisele Bündchen and her then husband, football quarterback Tom Brady, made television ads for a crypto exchange called FTX, owned by Sam Bankman-Fried, also known as SBF. A year later, FTX had imploded. Bündchen and Brady and other celebrity endorsers were sued by individuals who invested. As Vanity Fair wrote, Bündchen shot advertisements for and invested millions in Sam Bankman-Fried's recently collapsed cryptocurrency exchange. I was blindsided, Bündchen tells me. I'm no different than everyone else that trusted the hype, end quote. The singer Taylor Swift was offered $100 million by FTX to sponsor one of her tours. She turned down the offer after asking whether FTX was dealing in unregistered securities and not getting a satisfactory answer. Other celebrities who took the money could have avoided the ensuing lawsuits if they had shown similar skepticism as Taylor Swift. What does the FTX story have to do with corporate money and politics? Everything. Top executives who work at FTX spent $74 million in the 2022 election, making it the third biggest entity spending in that election. The 30-year-old leader, Sam Bankman-Fried, as well as two of his alleged co-conspirators who are FTX slash Alameda executives, faced charges that they violated campaign finance laws. Sam Bankman-Fried's partner, Caroline Ellison, pleaded guilty. SBF was on house arrest until he leaked Ellison's diary to the New York Times and was thrown into pretrial detention for witness tampering. Ellison testified Bankman-Fried thought political spending was very effective, that you could get very high returns in terms of influence by spending relatively small amounts of money. Bankman-Fried was found guilty on all seven counts. He was sentenced to 25 years. Understanding why these top executives of FTX and its sister firm Alameda would spend lavishly in politics shows the pathology of how corporate political spending warps policy every day. Often the corporate motivation for campaign spending is to avoid reasonable governmental regulations that protect consumers and investors from snake oil salesmen. Too frequently, elected officials are all too obliging with their political donors, even if the donors are peddling fool's gold to the unwitting public, so long as the campaign checks clear. According to the DOJ, the motive for SBF's campaign finance crime was curry favor with candidates that could help pass legislation favorable to FTX or Bankman-Fried's personal agenda. The public-facing political spending by FTX and Alameda was out of step with most corporate political spending because FTX and Alameda supported Democratic candidates. Meanwhile, FTX and Alameda's dark money support was for Republicans. FTX's dark spending fits the bigger post-2020 trend of corporate money and money from wealthy CEOs boosting far right-wing candidates ranging from members of the so-called Sedition Caucus to election deniers who ran for statewide offices to legislators eager to strip reproductive freedoms from women and voting rights from all. FTX executive Nishad Singh also pleaded guilty to breaking federal campaign finance laws. Singh testified, quote, "I was a straw donor for campaign donations." Singh testified, "I knew that the money for those donations was coming from customer funds," end quote. Singh also confessed to the jury, quote, "I defrauded customers, investors, I participated in money laundering, and I violated campaign finance laws," end quote. The lawyer who had been put in charge of FTX and previously worked on the massive Enron bankruptcy said in court filings, quote, "Never in my career have I seen such a complete failure of corporate controls and such a complete absence of trustworthy financial information as occurred here. This situation is unprecedented," end quote. In 2022, Bankman-Fried and executives at his firms, Ryan Salome and Nishad Singh, funneled money into elections on both the left and the right. As Open Secrets documented, Bankman-Fried, Salome, and Nishad Singh poured $70 million into the 2022 midterm election. As the Washington Post once described, quote, "Bankman-Fried and Salome were essentially two giant piles of money oozing around Washington asking who wanted to be friends," end quote. The money that Bankman-Fried spent on the record in 2022 was roughly $38 million. It was nearly all in favor of Democratic candidates. Right around the time that Bankman-Fried was indicted, he started talking to the press, which if you are playing along at home and ever find yourself in a similar situation, is pure madness. SBF told one reporter that not only had he supported Democratic candidates, he had also supported Republican candidates, but he had done so with dark money. "All my Republican donations were dark," he said. The reason he gave for this is, quote, "The reason is not for regulatory reasons. It's because reporters freak the bleep out if you donate to Republicans. They're all super liberal, and I didn't want to have that fight," end quote. After this in the press confession, federal prosecutors filed another indictment in which accused him of spending $100 million in corporate money in federal elections illegally. As the DOJ alleged, an internal Alameda spreadsheet noted over $100 million in political contributions, even though the FEC records reflect no political contributions by Alameda to candidates or PACs. If this is true, and the $100 million is in addition to the $38 million that the public already knew about, this would make Sam Bankman-Fried the single biggest spender in the 2022 midterm. The Washington Post called him, quote, the disheveled 30-year-old MIT grad who was manna from heaven for Democrats, end quote. But the possibility that all of the $100 million went to Republicans prompted The Atlantic to ask whether, quote, Bankman-Fried is in fact, and pun intended, a crypto Republican. Now prosecutors are trying to get back some of this money from politicians, arguing that it is proceeds from a crime. Some of the return funds even specified that they were originally from Ryan Salome, Sam Bankman-Fried, and or Nishad Singh. Most of the illegal $100 million from FTX has not been returned. The FTX money was spent in a bipartisan way, including to nine members of the Sedition Caucus. But the nightmare scenario is that a future SBF with billions under their control doesn't just spend to benefit their own firm, but rather joins forces with anti-democratic politicians. Now we get to the heart of the matter, which is the problem of money in politics. My guest, Professor Lawrence Lessig, is a professor of law at Harvard Law School. He is the author of several books, including They Don't Represent Us, Republic Lost, and How to Steal a Presidential Election. You may be the only person I'm interviewing for this series who is a technology expert. So I'm glad to have you here today to speak about the state of American democracy and to help us think through how technology policy intersects with money and politics. Welcome to this section of the show, which is called Corruption Junction.
1: It's great to be here. Thanks for having me.
0: Where did you grow up?
1: So I grew up in the kind of Kentucky part of Pennsylvania, a town called Williamsport. I lived there from about six until I went to college.
0: And what inspired you to study law?
1: It was my uncle. In 1974, he was asked by the House to be the lawyer that would explain to members of the House why Nixon was guilty of high crimes and misdemeanors. And weekend in August, before Nixon resigned, he came up to visit us. He took me for a long walk, and he said to me, oh, law is the only discipline or the only field where it's your power comes through reason, not through money or not through force. There was something deeply attractive about that idea.
0: So you and I have crisscrossed paths many times since 2010, when the Supreme Court decided Citizens United. There is this democracy circuit for academic, nonprofit, and philanthropic symposia where we have often been in the same room. So I remember seeing you in Los Angeles, in New Orleans, in New York, and you were even kind enough to give a keynote speech at my law school.
1: I remember, yeah.
0: Yeah, Stetson. And then I saw that one of your latest TED Talks was in Berlin. So I have to ask, do you actually enjoy all the travel that comes with your life?
1: So actually, I used to, before COVID, I traveled every week. And then COVID taught me I don't like to travel because I really, it turned out, love being at home.
0: What do you do to keep yourself sane during these trying times?
1: Well, the only sanity is my kids. I think anybody who has a clear sense of just what's at stake can't help but be terrified. And especially lawyers, when you see the extraordinary transformation that the administration is trying to effect, it's hard to explain it to people who aren't lawyers. But, you know, for those of us who see it, you can't unsee how profound and significant it's going to be.
0: So if you could go back to around maybe 1990, how would you have wanted the internet to be regulated or not regulated back then?
1: The thing that broke the internet wasn't conceivable by anybody back then, because the thing that's broken the internet is the engagement business model, which is driven by AI, which is focused on changing your preferences to turn you into the sort of person who can be easily predicted so that the platforms can rent you out to the highest bidder. And And they've been enormously successful in that, in developing technologies that force us to obsess with our machines and spend as much time as we possibly can on our machines so that they can rent us out. All of that was inconceivable, you know, in the 1990s, because the technology wasn't there. The machines were not powerful enough. Nobody had demonstrated quite how it worked. This is before Google had even been born, and certainly before the founders gave up on their fundamental commitment not to have advertising at the core of Google. I think that people sometimes think that the internet is a thing that's existed in the public's mind since the 1990s till today. But the internet's actually been very many things. And the thing we ought to understand it today as is not a technology, but a business model, and recognize that business model has imposed extraordinary externalities on society as it's turned us into extremists who hate each other so that they can sell more ads.
0: Yeah, one of the things I tell my law students is you are the product. When you are on these big social media networks, you are the product. They want to sell your information to advertisers so they can better target ads at you. And this is true also in the political realm, that they want to be able to target political messages that will appeal to you.
1: But what's important about that is to emphasize that it's not just passive. It's not just that they're like kind of understanding who we are and feeding us what we want. The really critical thing, which, you know, Stuart Russell wrote about, the machines are learning how to change our preferences so that they can serve us ads better. And what Max Fischer's book, The Chaos Machine, demonstrates is that if you look at the spread of social media across major democracies, you can see that the more the social media spreads, the more polarized and radicalized the public becomes, because the social media realizes that if it can turn us into right-wing or left-wing crazies, we're more reliable products. We're more easily manipulated and steered into whatever content they can rent to their to the highest bidder. So it's kind of manipulation of us that the technology is affecting, not just serving us what, you know, we actually would choose to want.
0: One of the first places I encountered your work was when I was a Columbia Law student. At the time, what had just happened was the auctioning of spectrum that was going to be used by cell phone companies. Was there a better way to distribute that spectrum that would have been more small D democratic?
1: Oh, absolutely. That was a critical mistake. Even though it was progress over the old model for allocating spectrum. And from the beginning, there were skeptics about this. Ronald Coase, who said that, you know, there's no reason to license spectrum any more than there's reason to license where you live on your property. You could sell spectrum just like you could sell property. And if you sold spectrum, then people could resell it to the most to the people who value it the most, and you would get a kind of efficient spectrum market, just like you would get an efficient property market. But what Coase didn't recognize, because it wasn't actually common or understood at the time, was that there was another way to allocate spectrum, which is to use technologies that effectively share the spectrum space and share it in a radically efficient way. This is basically the technology that Wi-Fi works on, but Wi-Fi has actually been allocated to a pretty terrible slice of the spectrum. This alternative kind of ultra wideband spectrum allocation would basically say anybody can be using the spectrum, and the technology would be smart enough to figure out how to share the use of the spectrum, which would facilitate a wider group of people being able to use the spectrum than just those who are able to pay to buy access to the spectrum. And that spectrum as a commons would have been a far superior way to allocate spectrum than auctioning it off. Of course, the government would get as much money, but the economy would be much richer because there would be much greater competition about exactly how best to deploy and facilitate use of this the spectrum resource.
0: What is the biggest flaw in the Digital Millennium Copyright Act?
1: The biggest flaw is the decision to entrench a particular business model for copyrighted material. And that business model is the idea of facilitating the lockdown of content to authorize quote-unquote sales, but it turns out it's not really sales, it's basically licenses for a period of time and access to that content. And locking up any other use and locking up or making illegal the ability to hack or work around the technical measures that have been deployed to give the copyright owners maximal control over their copyrighted material. And the reason that's a mistake is not because one should be against copyright. I think copyright's incredibly important, but because it entrenched businesses who ultimately were not so interested in the artists. You know, the day beginning of the internet, everybody was afraid of Napster because there were ways of sharing content for free and how are the artists going to get paid. But I think if you talk to most artists and you ask them, how much are you being paid by Spotify to have access to your content? They would tell you not very much, you know, pennies on the hundreds of thousands of listens to that content. And that's because the system essentially locked in access to these huge players rather than facilitating much more dynamic competition in business models to facilitate artists as well as access to their work. I think the best example of this is way back in the day, I became friends with Sean Parker, who at the time was at Napster, eventually became one of the earliest Facebook investors. But in his days when he was with Napster, he was a deep advocate of changing copyright laws to facilitate greater competition in business models for building and developing artists. About a decade after I first met him, I was on a panel with him. At that point, he had become a board member on Spotify. I was astonished that he was so unreflective about this transformation. But he said, you know, I've now decided that I think copyright laws are really good. And of course, what he was saying is the way they are made it extremely hard for any other business to try to compete with Spotify. And of course, now he had a vested interest in Spotify being the number one platform to get access to music. And so that's not surprising if you're interested in it for the money. But if you're interested in it for the way it facilitates support and protection of artists, I'm not sure this entrenching of the power of labels or the platforms actually made any sense.
0: What is Creative Commons?
1: We were in the middle of the copyright wars, where it seemed like there were just two sides to this war. Either we were for copyright or against it. We recognized there was actually a third position, which is not people who oppose copyright, but people who wanted to create work, but they wanted to assure that it could be shared and built upon freely. So rather than all rights reserved or no rights respected, this perspective was some rights reserved and some rights given over to the public to make it easy for the public to know how they could build upon and share their work. So we launched these licenses as a way to give people the opportunity to show through their acts, make true that they wanted their creative work built upon and shared. But very quickly, people rallied to the recognition that this, in fact, was what they thought about copyright.
0: Let's take a short break.

0: you know, if you're in the education business or if you're a scholar, platforms like Wikipedia are committed to the idea that the people contributing to their platform or people who are sharing their content want to guarantee that others are free to share that content too. These licenses provided an infrastructure for doing that and have since become the infrastructure for the open access publishing that has become central to the way many academic journals work and central to Wikipedia.
1: When I was at the Brennan Center, we would release our reports using Creative Commons licenses. I don't know if they still do that anymore, but that was important to me when I was there. Facebook starts in 2004. Personalized Google search starts in 2005, as does YouTube. Twitter starts in 2006. These entities are what has created the information landscape that most Americans live in. So is the information silo problem on social media a problem for American democracy?
0: Yeah, it's a severe problem, but I really think that there are stages of that problem. And, you know, the early stage, you would focus on the fact that these were siloed platforms. It was hard to move content between them. So it was not the old internet where there was basically an internet and everything on it. It was like four or five separate internets that had people in their walled garden to prune and flourish as they could make them flourish. The real change for each of these platforms was recognizing the full potential of AI as a driver of content. You know, at the beginning of social media, what drove content, what made something viral, was a certain artistic skill of the artist who created it. Like it was humans that were genius at figuring out a meme or an image or a turn of phrase that would then inspire others to want to click and reshare it. That creativity was extremely valuable for a whole bunch of people. Think of a place like BuzzFeed, which hired a incredible number of social media creators. What made them great was that they had a special talent, and that talent was to capture people's attention and get them to act for you by sharing the content with others and thereby drive attention to whatever the ultimate advertising objective of the platform was. But what social media discovered was that humans were good, but machines were orders of magnitude better. And so they increasingly deployed technology to manipulate the content to turn the audience into a more reliable, more predictable product that they then could lease out to people who wanted access to people's attention, right? So, you know, Mark Zuckerberg famously said, look, I'm happy to respect privacy. I'm happy not to keep any of the data services are going to gather on people, because he didn't need to. Once the AIs saw the data and they learned what kind of person you were, like, you know, it turns out we're not very different and not very complicated, especially if they can turn us into radicalized lefties or radicalized right wingers. And so the platforms increasingly did that because they had a single objective. Their objective was to maximize engagement. Now, the byproduct of that engagement has been destructive to our democracy, just like the byproduct to the fast food industry has been destructive to our collective health. Fast food industry is out there just trying to find a way to sell more potato chips. It does that by constantly experimenting with a mix of salt, sugar, and fat to find the most addictive, most compelling processed food that they can. And then ultra processed food does this in an even more aggressive way. But as they do that, what they've done is produce a public which is incredibly sick, because this food turns out not to be good for humans, even if it's the food that's the most addictive. Well, the same thing is happening with social media. These are companies that are in the business of engineering attention. They do that through a computer technology that increasingly learns the best way to capture and to direct attention. The most troubling fact about that capture is that the way that it's best to do that is to basically change our preferences. And as they change our preferences, collective consequence, the externality from this, is that we become a society that understands each other less, is more polarized, more committed to our view, and more able to get a constant feed of information that confirms our view. It's a business model whose externality is the weakening, maybe destruction of democracy. And when you think about it like that, you think it's, you know, I don't think there's ever been a point in the history of humanity when the business model of media was against democracy. Byproduct of this business model of media is a incoherent, radically underinformed public, even though we're spending more and more of our time looking at content than we have at any time in our history. So that's a product of the business model. And the business model is enabled by the technology, but it's distinct from the technology.
1: It sort of reminds me of the yellow press and Hearst and starting the Spanish-American War. So Facebook, Google, YouTube, and Twitter are all just tools. You could use them to share cat videos. You could use them to undermine democracy. As Ani DeFranco says, every tool is a weapon if you hold it right. How much do you worry about online political disinformation?
0: So I worry a lot about it, but I want to question the framing, because by calling it a tool, it makes it seem like there's an intentional actor behind it for a political purpose. If you're telling me we're talking about X and Elon Musk, I'm willing to believe you've got an intentional actor there deploying the tool of X for a political purpose. But the biggest consequence to our politics doesn't come from particular people deploying a tool in one way or another. And it certainly doesn't come from users of this, quote, tool deploying it one way or the other. You've got businesses that are deploying their platform to maximize engagement with the consequence that we are radicalized. But their objective is just to make money. Their objective is, you know, Mark Zuckerberg doesn't want to destroy American democracy. It's just, that's the only way he can make money. So that's what he does. And when we use the tool and we like the things we like, and we steer away from things we don't like, and we yield to the constant push or pull of these platforms, I think it's overplaying our role to say that this is now our tool. No, we are the tool of it. And so I think that we need to recognize the loss of agency that we individually have and the loss of social agency that these companies have, because this business model is just so incredibly lucrative to them that they literally can't resist it. I was honored to be the lawyer for Frances Haugen when she came out as the Facebook whistleblower. The Facebook files are filled with examples of engineers recognizing the severe harm the platform was doing to different demographics of their users and recommending solutions to Zuckerberg about how to make the platform less poisonous for young girls or less poisonous for political speech because less promulgating of misinformation. And the single dimension that Zuckerberg would apply to each of these proposed changes was, how would it affect engagement? And if it reduced engagement, it was not going to happen. Now, that wasn't because he liked what it was producing. It's just he was not willing to pay the price to remove what it was producing, because that price was the price of reducing engagement, which is how he measured the value of his company, how Wall Street measures the value of his company. I think we need to recognize we're kind of lost in the face of this technology and this business model. Typically, we would say, well, this is a role for government to step in and figure out how to force them to internalize the externalities they're imposing. How could we tax the business model or make it so the business model is no longer the model they choose? But of course, we don't have agency over our government, because our government itself is captured by the influence of the extraordinary money that's inside of our political system. So that's how we're doubly bound here.
1: I wanted to focus a little bit more on artificial intelligence. Ethan Mollick is one of my friends. There's a lot of sunlight between me and Ethan on AI. He's quite the evangelist, and I think we should pump the brakes. So should AI be trained on copywritten work?
0: So I think absolutely we should be free to copy. We should be free to train on all copyrighted work. That doesn't mean copyright owners shouldn't get compensated, but they shouldn't be compensated through the copyright system. I think we need to create a sui generis way to assure compensation for work that AI has been trained on. But I think it's the basic commitments of copyright and the Enlightenment. The work that's created is out there to be learned from. And, you know, we're just at a stage where the most important entity learning stuff is going to be AI, you know, and it's really learning stuff. You know, AI reads it. AI has done the reading. I mean, I've interrogated AI about my own work, and it is smarter than I am about my own work. It has better insights about like what I'm saying and the implication of what I'm saying. It's certainly better insights than anybody on my faculty. So I think we need to accept that the future is a future where this will be the medium through which intelligence is generated. Sure, let's make sure that people who create get compensated for it. But let's not start building blockage to stopping the machine from understanding the knowledge or the culture we're producing, because what that's going to do is to make sure that the only culture that gets reported or it gets folded into this is the culture that, you know, is most commercially valuable. It's like, it's exactly the way to reinforce about the way these algorithms change preferences. You know, in the kind of 2010s to 2015s, the thing we were all obsessing about was Chris Anderson's work about the long tail and how what the internet did was open up the opportunity for all this diverse content to be accessible for the first time. And this was a great success. The great thing about Napster was this archive of the widest diversity of content, of musical content that anybody had ever seen. Well, the latest measurements of the long tail show that what AI algorithms are doing is replicating the day of, you know, Casey Top 40, right? It's because the algorithms are increasingly steering us back to that very same small universe of content that we had in the days before the internet. And that's not surprising, again, because, you know, to the extent they can turn us into boring music listeners, there's a better, clearer market to be marketing to. The thing to worry about here is that we're going to build rules into the system that will force culture into that narrow space. And I certainly don't support that.
1: Okay. Are you worried about AI picking up human biases and magnifying them?
0: Absolutely. Absolutely. And it's an intractable problem, but it's a problem. It's in part an engineering problem. It's part a foundational problem. We're not going to get rid of it. But in part, it's engineering. There are clever and important ways that we can avoid and minimize some of it. At least the difference between that bias and the bias that's built into our system right now is that we can see that bias. We can track it and we can recognize its manifestation. The bias of like federal district court judges is much harder to track or to understand.
1: What are positive and negative uses of AI with respect to our democracy?
0: The positive uses are the extent to which it encourages and facilitates people having a less targeted understanding of reality. It angers Elon Musk that his AI is not sufficiently right-wing or white nationalist. There's all these demonstrations of how Grok gets reality right, and that reality is inconsistent with Elon, and Grok directly calling out Elon as one of the biggest misinformation purveyors on the internet. So to the extent we're talking about platforms like that, it could be a compliment with an E. It could help democracy to help us have a better foundation, a better basis in understanding reality. But the worst thing AI is doing for democracy, it's already done, because it's AI driving the algorithms behind social media. Those algorithms are incredibly destructive. So I think that's a terrible use of AI. And there's a great piece by Azar Raskin, whose great sin in life was inventing the infinite scroll, that he's doing his penance by co-founding Center for Humane Technology with Tristan Harris. Aza describes 2024 as the last human election. And by that, he means by 2028, the following is completely plausible. So imagine people start deploying AI bots designed to just engage with people in a playful, fun way. And just, you know, you could say, let's pick a target demographic, white men under the age of 30. Okay, with that target demographic, let's start deploying video-generated OnlyFans AIs. And the objective of these video-generated OnlyFans AIs is to induce this target demographic to spend as much time as they can with the AI. Use your imagination to imagine how, in fact, they do that. But as they do that, they develop models of the target audience that they are engaging with. Those models help them understand how they might manipulate that target audience. So they could spend 3 years talking about whatever, and then come time for the election, they could begin to leverage their knowledge, their persuasive authority, their withholding of affection or their withholding of attention in exchange for the target doing what they want it to do. So, you know, once you describe it, they're like, whoa, there's nothing stopping that right now. I've just described existing technologies. We're not talking about technology that tries to fool you, because the people using these video-generated AIs on OnlyFans are not confused about whether this is a human on the other side, but they're just enjoying the engagement. So that's why they engage. It's completely plausible that this could be being built right now, which means that it must be being built right now. There must be people doing it right now. And it's completely invisible to the political process. Like there, you could be doing it, generating your huge following. You are now capable of manipulating them as you wish and not have to file a single FEC report because of what you're doing. And then at the very end, when you use your persuasive authority, just like, you know, Taylor Swift, God bless her, tried to use her persuasive authority to turn her base against Donald Trump. When you use your persuasive authority, it's just what famous people have been doing since time immemorial. But the difference between Taylor Swift and these AIs is that there's one Taylor Swift and her connection to your psyche is very weak and different for different people. But there'll be 10 million of these AIs and they will know you precisely and they will know exactly what buttons they need to push and they will push those buttons. And who knows what the product of that will be? Depends on what the arms race between one side and the other is deploying this technology.
1: Last Supreme Court term, I was expecting two blockbuster First Amendment cases about social media, Murthy versus Missouri and Moody versus NetChoice. And instead, we got a punt and a remand. What did you think of Murthy versus Missouri? Should the White House be allowed under the First Amendment to pester big social media platforms to change their content moderation policies?
0: The problem is at that level of generality, it's hard to answer. I think what is frustrating about the particular context of these cases is they all grow out of catastrophic national threat. We all know that the history of First Amendment is a history that's contingent upon whether we are facing a catastrophic national threat. So in the middle of World War I, the First Amendment looks different from what it looks like, you know, in the middle of the 1970s. And that's the way it should be. To the extent you've got a government saying, hey, what you're saying is actually leading people to do things that threaten their health and we'd like you to stop, I don't have any problem with that. If instead you're saying, hey, what you're doing is advancing an ideology that I don't agree with, a set of political values that we don't agree with, or, you know, if you deploy the kind of extortion racket strategies which the current administration is deploying against all sorts of institutions, including the press, see example CBS being threatened with a $20 billion lawsuit on the basis of a legal claim that has zero plausibility in American law, given the First Amendment, then I'm much more troubled by it.
1: Do you have any thoughts on Moody versus NetChoice, which decided that editing news feeds is like editing the New York Times?
0: The way that case was written makes it sound like all the way down, we're going to have this kind of First Amendment blocking the ability to regulate the environment of news feeds or the environment of these social media platforms. And if that's true, then we're in trouble. I don't quite think that's necessarily what it is set up. And I do think the court's going to be open to understanding the distinctive character of the AI-driven platform content that news feeds represent. I do think there'll be more space for government regulation than we've seen right now, but I worry that the First Amendment's going to become an insuperable barrier to doing sensible regulation in this context.
1: Should the courts apply the company town case, Marsh versus Alabama, to either social media platforms or something like the metaverse?
0: I certainly have believed that. Zephyr Teachout and I wrote an amicus brief in the context of the Texas case, Texas and the Florida cases, about, you know, thinking more like a pruneyard standard, but thinking about how we understand these as themselves kind of governmental contexts, and they should be able to create environments that are respectful of the values that you're trying to establish. But I don't think we're there yet.
1: Did the Supreme Court get it right in upholding the TikTok ban?
0: I mean, the problem with it is on the surface, absolutely, because it was a regulation of a foreign company in the context of American political speech. And so that traditionally has been completely permissible. The challenge to it is it wasn't really about security and it wasn't really about foreignness. What we know from the people on the Hill, in fact, from Mike Gallagher, the congressman who was successful in pushing this along, is that the only reason Congress passed this is that there was too much pro-Palestinian speech on TikTok. And they didn't like the fact that all of these terrible images of Palestinian children were spreading so broadly among the youth in America. If ever there was a case for testing the question whether the ulterior motive is the real motive, I think this should have been a case.
1: If you could defenestrate a legal concept out of American law, what do you think should be in the dustbin of history?
0: The idea that Citizens United gave us super PACs. My friend Bernie Sanders constantly out there saying super PACs are the end of American democracy. True. And therefore, we have to overturn Citizens United. False. Because Citizens United did not give us super PACs. It was Speech Now, a DC Circuit case 3 months after Citizens United that gave us super PACs. And it did so on the basis of an obvious logical mistake. And once you point that mistake out and get a chance for a court to finally consider it, because that case was not appealed to the Supreme Court because the Attorney General didn't believe it was going to be a significant category of speech. Once you get that case before the Supreme Court, I predict the court is going to recognize that Speech Now was wrong and that super PACs are not constitutionally mandated. And indeed, right now, most of my work is with people in Maine who have succeeded in getting an initiative passed that bans super PACs in Maine, which was immediately challenged by a group funded by Leonard Leo. We recruited Neil Katyal to intervene to defend the law. And we're arguing to uphold the law. And the arguments to uphold the law are, I think, overwhelming. And I don't think the court has any reason not to uphold the idea that states and the federal government have the right to limit the size of contributions to an independent political action committee, even if they don't have the right to limit how much that committee spends. So we've got to give people a sense, got to give people hope. Because when you say what you got to do is overturn Citizens United, what anybody who knows anything knows is that there's zero chance we're going to overturn Citizens United. But when you say to the court, look, embrace the logic of Citizens United, what follows from that is that Citizens United does not entail super PACs, then I think there's a fighting chance of removing 80% of the problem simply through the court correcting a lower court mistake.
1: Is cryptocurrency inherently anti-small d democratic?
0: No, I don't think it's inherently small d, anti-small d democratic. There's a lot of fraud and, you know, manipulation and corruption that is deployed in the current infrastructure or regime of cryptocurrency. I mean, look at the president running meme coins, where he's auctioning off access to himself in the White House to the top meme coin holders for his own meme coin, which has led to his personal wealth doubling in the first 100 days of his administration. I mean, all of that is corrupt for a million reasons unrelated to the architecture of cryptocurrency. So it's corrupt because we don't know who's buying these crypto coins. There's no, you know, FEC requirement that you turn over like who the owners of these is. And there's a very simple way that foreign governments can parlay a favor with the White House by buying huge amounts of this and it being then let them know that they are the ones purchasing them. And so therefore there's a favor to be returned. So I think it's used right now in an incredibly corrupt and terrible way. Just like, you know, it's used to facilitate the buying and selling of illegal content like child porn or drugs. That's certainly true with the technology, but I don't think the technology is inherently evil or inherently bad. And I think if we had a well-regulated infrastructure for cryptocurrency, it would be a valuable addition to the finance mix.
1: So my favorite Scalia quote says, requiring people to stand up in public for their political acts fosters civic courage, without which democracy is doomed. What do you think would foster civic courage today?
0: I think that the most inspirational acts today would be people willingly exposing themselves to criticism by engaging with people they disagree with. I think the most poisonous reality of politics today is that we are given the opportunity to live within our own bubbles and praise ourselves because no one within our bubbles questions what we believe. But that dynamic is deeply destructive of democracy. So I think we ought to be encouraging and rewarding people who put themselves out there in a context where they're not surrounded by people they agree with and who work hard to try to find common ground nonetheless.
1: Well, thank you so much for being here today.
0: Sure. My pleasure. Thanks for having me.
1: Let's take a short break.

0: And we're back. As someone who spends her time focused on political corruption, it's easy to end up with a dim view of humanity and to get dispirited about everything. But one thing that has kept me happy and sane over the past 8 years is my 100-pound chocolate labradoodle. So with your indulgence and to lighten the mood, let me share my life motto with you, which is loves dogs, hates corruption. One of the bad things about living in Florida is hurricane season. It's a lot to be the tip of the spear experiencing climate change. When I first moved down to Florida, I remember asking other professors at Stetson, does Tampa get hit by hurricanes? And the response that I got at the time was that the Tampa Bay area hadn't been hit with a major storm in 80 years. And that was true when I asked that question. But in the time that I've been here, it has been hit by 3 major hurricanes. One of my only regrets with having a 100-pound chocolate labradoodle is that he is simply too big to fly. But that means he is in a car with us. One of the web pages that we use when we're traveling is a web page called Bring Fido. They have a great list of dog-friendly hotels, restaurants, and dog-friendly parks. When Hurricane Irma hit, that was a wild experience because the entire state ran out of gas. So by the time we decided that it would be wise for us to evacuate, it was actually no longer safe to leave because we would risk getting stuck on a highway with no gas. We were in our home when Irma hit our house. That was one of the scariest nights of my life. And then after the storm, we didn't have power at my house for a week. And at my law school, they didn't have power for 2 weeks. After Hurricane Irma, as a family, we tend to get out of Florida if a forecast says that a hurricane is likely to hit nearby. What that has meant is driving out of Florida for 8 to 10 hours, whoever is in the back seat has the 100-pound doodle snuggling them. His favorite was a hotel in Atlanta because there was a big, roomy couch that he could chill out on while we obsessively watched the news to see how the hurricane was impacting our area. I must say, if you have to experience the stress of outrunning a hurricane, then I highly suggest taking a big, snuggly dog along with you, so that there's something positive to an otherwise miserable experience. Okay, now back to business. Now we get to our final segment, the fix is in. Many of the problems with our democracy seem unfixable, but that is not true. These problems were created by human beings and they can be solved by human beings. We can improve laws and practices at the local, state, and federal level. One of the topics we discussed today was the role of technology in harming our democracy. Concern about the power of big tech crosses party lines. If this is a topic that you care about, ask your member of Congress and your 2 senators to enact laws that reinforce democracy through technology. As you are using your right to petition the government, you can also encourage your congressional representatives to keep the First Amendment in mind. You should be choosy about what platforms get your attention. If the platform has given up on fact-checking or has turned into a free-for-all for misinformation, you can choose to spend your time elsewhere. Just remember that democracy is worth defending and a little truth goes a long way.
1: 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Coming up at 2 o'clock is Lent Roots with Felipe Luciano. 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
4: 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The Church of Stop Shopping will broadcast its show live right here on 99.5 WBAI this coming Sunday night, 7 p.m. Woo! 30 radical singing activists and Savitri D and me, our host Jenna Flanagan, will be holding forth. The name of the show is We Got to Move. We got to move. Somebody give me an earth hallelujah. Now, it's free on the radio, of course. It's also free in person. We're performing at the Quaker Meeting House, east of Union Square, 15th Street at 2nd Avenue.

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1: Extinction Diaries. In the 1980s, millions of western monarch butterflies clustered in Southern California trees during the annual migration from the Pacific Northwest. By year 2000, those millions declined to hundreds, then tens of thousands. The Xerces Society has been counting monarchs in Southern California for several years. Last year, the count was a tragic 29,000, but the January 2021 count is less than 2,000. In some historic monarch wintering sites, volunteers failed to see a single butterfly. The eastern monarch is also rapidly declining, down over 80% from their historic numbers. That monarch travels from Canada and east of the Rocky Mountains in the U.S. to central Mexico. Scientists blame the race to extinction on several factors. Milkweed habitats are all but destroyed, and the use of pesticides and herbicides are poisoning the monarch. Climate change is disrupting wildflower blossoming, and wildfires throughout the West have taken their toll. The monarch is disappearing right before our eyes. My name is Rising Moon, and this is a Small World Radio production.
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Tito Puente, Dance of the Headhunters. Good afternoon. My name is Felipe Luciano, and welcome to Latin Roots. I'm glad that you've decided to spend your time with me from 2 to 4, listening to the very best of the treasury, the history of Latin music. We're here from 2 to 4. We hope you stay with the show because we've got some great music for you. It's 81 degrees outside. It is absolutely gorgeous. So please get out, walk, take in some sun, and listen to my show. I think you're going to enjoy it. You may learn something, too. And I'll learn from you just from some of the calls you give. We can't take calls now. I wish at one point we could. But right now, what's important is to sit back, relax. Even with all that's happening in the world, the bombing of Iran, the killing of innocents, the fact that Hegseth, who's the head of the Department of Defense, is being more stupid than usual. He's an idiot. And so much is happening with the country, with the country we live in, where we're considered the worst. I was talking to an Egyptian cab driver last night, and he said, "Why are you people so disrespected? You're doing stuff that's unbelievable, continuing to hit people who, what do you want from them?" And of course, I said, "Natural resources. We want them to bow to us. This guy's a dictator." I'm not going to go any further into it, but you know what I'm saying. When will we stand up? When will we stand up and walk the streets and say, no, this is wrong? Hitting Persia this many times is wrong. Of course, there are people who feel that this is a holy war. It is not a holy war. It is white men trying to control another country and then telling them to give up their arms. Unbelievable to me. China, our dynasty is over, from what I see. And I hope it doesn't come down to us, because we're in bad shape. The empire is done for. I believe that we have a chance, but we must sit down, acknowledge our mistakes, and continue forward. Enough. I've said what I wanted to say. Tito Puente, Dance of the Headhunters, is what you heard. Now, by the way, I've had that in my library for many, many years, and I didn't really listen to it. The other day I listened to it, I said, wow, this is a drumming, a lesson in drumming orchestra. Let's continue. Got some good songs for you. Here's Combo Siboney, Pamparana.

El Cumbanchero on WBAI 99.5 on your FM dial with Felipe Luciano. That put me right back into Loíza. I had a vision as I was listening to that we were all in the center of Loíza listening to this and dancing. Sabu Martinez is his name, one of the great percussionists in Puerto Rican history. Amazing man, always with ideas. If you notice, he changes his tempo all the time. He changes his rhythm pattern. And that's what's important. Don't think drummers just do a regular pattern. They have to invent all the time. And poor is the drummer who doesn't have ideas while he's doing his solo. You got to have different ways to express yourself. Sabu Martinez, el Cumbanchero. Before that, Sonora Ponceña, Ahora Sí. And before that, we started with Combo Siboney. Sounds very much like Cachao, right? With jam sessions in miniature. Pamparana. I'd like to talk, Pablo, I'll be getting to you in just a little while, Huracana, but I want to play some more music before we get to you, okay? So take it easy, I'll be right there, and I want to talk to her and find out, you know, what she feels about what's happening today in Puerto Rican music. Okay, let's continue. It's a beautiful day outside, it really is, gorgeous. And I am so much in love with this culture. You know, if I don't go to Puerto Rico at least two times a year, Pablo, you go all the time, but if I don't go there at least two times a year, I get a little crazy. So I've got to get over there and just sit under that sun in Bulle or in Loíza or in Piñones. I love the beach of Piñones. I don't know why people don't pay attention to it. It is great. We continue with the sounds of our countries, and we should not get caught up in who did what first, whether it was the Cubans, whether it was the Puerto Ricans, whether it was the Panamanians, whether it was Colombians. We are all in this together, and I hope we understand that. Of course, the basis of it is Cuban music, because when the Africans got there, they developed their own style. We popularized it, certainly, but everybody has had a part to play in this in terms of giving the music the textures that it has. Here's Sabu Martinez again with a thing called Azabache. I want you to listen to it because he takes it to another level. Sean, if you could, as soon as this song comes on, come back to me because I want to give you a phone number. All right, Sabu Martinez, Azabache.

0: Poncho Sanchez on WBAI 99.5 on your FM dial with Felipe Luciano. The show is called Latin Roots, and as you can tell, all of my sets have been pretty percussive in nature. There are days I wake up and I just want to hear drums, man. I just want to hear what it sounds like without all of the accompanying instruments. And we've been doing that. Hope you've enjoyed it. I hope you learned something from it. On the phone with me right now is one of the great percussionists in our culture. His name is Pablo El Indio Rosario. And he's in Anaka's house. Anaka is an expert in Taino culture and Taino ways. I went to her house one day and I started crying because I thought that Taínos had just given up after they killed Salcedo in Añasco. Not so. She said they fought from the very beginning and they fled to caves. I didn't even know that. And the caves still exist in Puerto Rico. So we didn't just give up. It wasn't like that. Pablo, ¿cómo está?
1: Hey, Felipe. Oye, what a pleasure to hear from you, bro. I'm fine. I got back last night from the island. I was out there, the veterans on the island, they have an organization called Guitar for Vets. That's an organization to help, the veterans that come back and they're a little disturbed.
0: Yes, yes.
1: They give them 10 weeks of guitar lessons, then they give them a guitar. So they honored me on this past Saturday, from a Vietnam veteran that I am. And mm-hmm. So I was out there on the island, but at the same time, I was sharing time with Anaka, who's one of the forebears of one of the ladies that knows more about the Taino culture than anyone else on the island. So I shared a lot of time with her, and of course we mentioned it because you visited us when we were there last time.
0: Well, you brought me there. You had such a beautiful house. I used to look. You used to have big panas, pana trees, and I remember looking over the gate, man, and it was wonderful. The valley, the whole thing. You lived in a beautiful place. Of course, you're here now. But my God, what a beautiful place you had! Anaka's she's not around you, is she? She's in Puerto Rico, right?
1: Yeah, she's in Puerto Rico. She's in Puerto Rico, but she sends her love, and she's working on a beautiful project that I'll be going back to put bongos on one of her tunes. It's called Guaraguao. In case anyone doesn't know, the Guaraguao is like the Puerto Rico national eagle in a way to say, or falcon.
0: Yeah,
1: and it's a beautiful tune. Beautiful tune. Her and her sister, her daughter, they all play guitars and cuatro, steeples, all that stuff. So they're putting a project going on. And then while I was there, I went over the tune with her, and I said, well, the next time I come back, I'll put the bongos on the tune of Paraguay. So
0: when
1: she sent her love and said, mandale saludo a Felipe, un abrazo grande. I said, okay,
0: By all means, let her know. I wish she was on the. I thought you were there with her. That's why I had called, because she could get on the phone and talk to us. But we'll do it another time. We'll do it
1: another time.
0: All right.
1: Pero nada, Felipe, great to be back. And I brought you some CDs from the island. I brought one from Totin Agosto and his Rumba Tangas, a Puerto Rican rumba group. Very, very good. I also brought you another CD from Tito Rivera and his Bamboo. Anyway, I got a CD for you from Tito Rivera, great arranger in Puerto Rico, and I got a couple of things for you that they said.
0: Okay.
1: Some of the people in Puerto Rico send you some things.
0: Well, we'll get before I leave for Chicago. I will be asking you to deliver them, and we'll hook up and have some lunch. Okay, I gotta go, Papi.
1: Yes.
0: It's about that time.
1: All right. Take care, bro. Grande abrazos. Adios.
0: Igual, mi hermano.
1: Bye.
0: All right. That was Pablo El Indio Rosario. He used to play with Larry Harlow for a long, long time. Wonderful percussionist. Let's continue. I want to talk to Carmen Cruz in a little while. So Carmen, we'll get to you right in a little while. We're still trying to put the music together. By the way, that was called Poncho Sanchez. The last one you heard was A Night in London. It was featuring Tito Puente. Before that, it was Johnny Colon, who not only is one of the major stalwarts in Boogaloo, but is also quite a musician in his own right. Johnny Colon, Son Montuno. Before that, Sabu Martinez, Azabache. Let's continue with the sweetheart, a guy who came on the scene and everybody fell in love with him over this song, Devórame Otra Vez.

Yeah.

I love Reuben Blades. He put the intellect back into Latin music. Before he came on the scene, he had already graduated from Harvard Law School. He had already graduated from college in Panama. A great, great guy, and stands firm. He's an intellect. Not all of us are about dancing and partying. Not that that's bad in and of itself, but when you think that Latin music or the Latin people are just about parties, you got another thought coming. There are people, to their music, who do their best to promote the idea of sovereignty, and he did that. In fact, he got into a lot of trouble for that song. He came to New York. He told me they were gunning for him in Miami. It's ridiculous. He's still alive, and he's still kicking. It was called Tiburón, Shark, and in it, basically, the message is, be careful, the United States will eat anybody up if they allow themselves to be eaten up. Case in point, Iran. Before that...

0: Willie Colon and before that, Luis Enrique, Yo No Soy Mañana. I don't know what's going to happen tomorrow. Let's enjoy what we have today. Don't know what's happening tomorrow. And then Lalo Rodriguez, Ven, Devórame Otra Vez, a song that was such a hit. I called it bubblegum, but I realized people were loving it. And that was the end of that. I stopped doubting Lalo. On the phone with me is one of the activists, one of the people who keeps El Barrio alive, Carmen Cruz. I've known her more than 50 years. Carmen, how are you?
1: I'm good. God bless you, and God bless your audience.
0: Thank you very much. You are on a current campaign right now. What is it?
1: Well, you know, I am a parishioner, but also I serve as the finance director of the First Spanish United Methodist Church, which is the people's church named and coined by Pablo Guzman, Yoruba, of the Young Lord.
0: Right.
1: And the church is in danger of being closed and demolished. And, of course, you know, developers are just like vultures. They know churches are in trouble, and they're, like, waiting to build a luxury high-riser, you know, on the corner of 111th Street and Lexington Avenue, and we can't allow that. So, you know, we have to make history that 10 years from now, all of us can say, you know, the church was saved by the people.
0: Right.
1: For the people.
0: That's the church we took over in 19. That's the church we took over in 1969, right?
1: That's right. I'm going to get to that, you know, because if the church gets demolished, the history and the legacy of the Young Lord who took it over in 1969 and made demands, you know, they defined that the People's Church not merely as a place, it was a place that was led by the people.
0: Mm-hmm.
1: Meet their needs and instill dignity, pride, and hope by freeing their minds and spirits.
0: Right.
1: So, you know, we can allow that legacy, which you were one of the people that created that legacy, that created that history of that church, and we can't allow it to close.
0: Now, you're having a fundraiser, right?
1: We're having a fundraiser. I am the finance director for the church, and I've organized a fundraiser for Saturday, September 12, 2026, from 7 to 9, and the Alpha Omega Theatrical Dance Company will be performing. It is under the artistic direction of a Boricua, Enrique Cruz de Jesus, because the company was created to provide a platform for dancers and choreographers of color.
0: Mm-hmm. Mm-hmm.
1: And he continues with that mission. And they have been kind enough to stay presente and perform pro bono so that in order to save the church.
0: And, all right, and people have to pay to get it. Yes.
1: Excuse me?
0: No, go ahead.
1: Yeah. So I'm asking your listeners to please help us save the church. They can contact me for tickets. The tickets to the fundraiser are $25.
0: Mm-hmm.
1: And if you can't, you know, can't do it, then, you know, donate to the church. There is a GoFund Save People's Church on Facebook so that you can donate whatever amount it is that you would like, but certainly we would love for you, you know, your audience to attend this fundraiser on Saturday, September 12th from 7 to 9. Alpha Omega Theatrical Dance Company will be performing, and, you know, people are going to be just blown away by them, okay?
0: Okay. Well, I'm more concerned with the fact that people are donating toward a good cause. We can't lose the People's Church.
1: Exactly.
0: It would be horrible if we ended up with a 10, 12, 15, 16-story building in the same area that we shed blood in order to give people breakfast programs, in order to help our elders. In that church was established, the New Lincoln Hospital was established, the Patient's Bill of Rights. We did all of that in that church. So please, folks, she is doing her best to promote benevolence and tolerance and fundraising. Her name is Carmen Cruz. Is there a number they can reach you?
1: let me give out my email address for those individuals that are interested in purchasing tickets. Send me an email. That's Carmen, C-A-R-M-E-N, V like in Victor, Cruz@yahoo.com. Let me repeat.
0: Okay.
1: Carmen, V like in Victor, Cruz@yahoo.com. So send me an email.
0: Sure. I want to thank you, Carmen. Thank you very much.
1: Let me know how many tickets you want. Make sure that you include your contact information so I can call you and et cetera, et cetera.
0: Well, I'll tell you something. Carmen Cruz, ladies and gentlemen, is indefatigable. She's always out there. She's busy all the time, and she's trying to save Red Barrio and save one of the institutions of Red Barrio. So give whatever you can. She is one of the pillars of our community. Thank you, Carmen. We've got to run.
1: Thank you, and thank you to your audience for listening in. And, of course, thank you for the opportunity to save a legacy that you helped build.
0: You're more than welcome. By the way, folks, she's an activist in this. She's one of the influencers in this community. One of the influencers on the Lower East Side has died, Chino Garcia. I didn't know that. When I heard about it, I felt so sad because he's found the founder of Charas, El Bohío. They call him the mayor of Lower East Side. And it's so unfortunate that he's passed. But he will be remembered as being one of the guys who kept Puerto Ricans on the Lower East Side. There was a time there they were being drummed out. And he stood there and fought for that housing. God bless him.
1: That's
0: Chino
1: right.
0: Garcia,
1: that's
0: may he rest with God. Also, yeah. I want to say happy birthday to Luis Guzman, the great actor. It's his birthday today. So, Luis, God bless you. Take care of yourself. He's from the Lower East Side. People see him all the time. He's a wonderful, wonderful guy. Actor, has been with all of the great stars, but he still continues to remember his community. We're going to continue with the music. This is Felipe Luciano on Latin Roots. We're here from 2 to 4. And we'll continue playing the music that you love. Here's something that I think you should know. La Muerte, El Gran Combo.

On a beautiful Saturday afternoon, Mongo Santa Maria with his tune called Margarito. It's a cultural favorite. It's been around for years and years and years. Margarito. Before that, Machito, El As de la Rumba. It's funny because when I go looking for these songs, when you see them in English, it's called Rumba Ace. That's a literal translation, but why don't they just learn Spanish? El As de la Rumba. That was Machito. And I love that particular tune. May he rest in peace. El Gran Combo before that, La Muerte, which everyone remembers. You'll see them jump up when they hear that song. It's about death and how you can deal with it, or if you want to deal with it. Felipe Luciano here with you until 4 o'clock, giving you the very best in Latin music. I thank everybody who's helped me with this show, because they've been good. They're all activists. They're all trying their best to take care of business. Here's a song that I've always loved. It's Mongo again, but it's with Cal Jada. It's a swinger, y'all. Mamblues.

0: Finally, All Stars with Adalberto Santiago, Dinamita, Dynamite, and Adalberto sounding as strong as ever. We hear he's under the weather these days, and we wish him all the recovery efforts we can. All the prayers go with Adalberto. He's been around for years. Great guy. Great personality, too. Before that, we had Hector Lavoz singing Vamos a Reír Un Poco. Let's laugh a little bit. I was reading the other day that sometimes we get so caught up in the events of the world that we don't laugh. We don't realize there's some things we just can't control. There are things we can, but there's some things we can't control. And if you try to control them all, you go crazy. So laugh a little bit. Enjoy yourself. There's only one life you have to live, and it's this one. So enjoy it as much as you can. God bless you. Before that, it was Cal Jada with Mongo Santa Maria, Mam Blues. Jimmy Sabater used to tell me, the great singer and timbalero for Joe Cuba, said he used to watch Bobo on 112th Street. He lived on 112th Street, and I think it was Madison or something like that. And he would watch Willie Bobo practicing and practicing and practicing. And it was Willie Bobo who became one of the great timbaleros of our culture. You know how they say, how do you get to Carnegie Hall? Practice, practice, practice. That's all Willie Bobo did. So if your kid is into something, let him do it. Or her, let her do it. So that they can become adept at what they love. That was called Mam Blues. And they had Vince Guaraldi. It's a great it's example of what you can do with a multicultural team. He had Vince Guaraldi on piano, an Italian. He had Al McKibben on bass, an African-American. Cal Jada, a Scandinavian. And, of course, Mongo Santa Maria, congas. Damn, you can't get any better than that. So we're about ready to split, so I want to play a few more songs here. Let me tell you something. I think that we need to start promoting our culture a lot more. It's happening now. I see it all over the internet. Sometimes I get a little annoyed because I say, I've been doing this 50 years. Nobody was giving anybody credit. But suddenly, Puerto Ricans are showing an interest in who they are and what they do and how we can push ourselves forward. And I'm very happy about that. Very, very happy about that. They're doing it in Puerto Rico, doing it here. Remember, you have as much a right to stand in the company of men and in the company of countries as anyone else does. Just remember, if you want independence, there's no other way to get it but to struggle. If they gave it to you, they can take it away. Now, some people are saying that they want to take Puerto Rico anyway. They just don't want to. They don't want to be saddled with all of those billions of dollars of debt that they gave to Puerto Rico. They don't think about the billions of dollars of money that we give them, the United States. Millions and billions and billions of dollars. And we still can't vote for president. And we still are some of the most decorated men and women in the armed forces when we go to war. Just remember, you are worth it. You are worth it. If you weren't worth it, they would have let you go a long time ago. But remember that if we are on our own, be prepared to support it. Because there's going to be no one else who's going to help us out. We have everything we need in Puerto Rico. We have rice. We have corn, we have tomatoes, we have chickens, pork, livestock, beef. We got it. We just have to be willing to go out there and sow the land, do the land. Okay, don't want to stay on my soapbox too long. You know what I'm saying. I love Puerto Rico. Y quería Puerto Rico libre, libre, libre y soberana. Let's continue with the music. This is, who are we going for? Are we going for Eddie Palmieri song? Oh, yes, Son Boricua, and El Barrio. And after that, Eddie Palmieri, and then after that, John Santos. You take care of yourself, Pompo Gira. You take care of yourselves. Later.
1: Oye, dice que Sergio anda buscando Humberto. ¿Y dónde está Humberto? 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

About that time. Sorry, I made some horrible mistakes here. I thought we were going to have Eddie Palmieri and Peter Conde. And then, of course, John Santos and the Machete Ensemble, but we didn't. So I'm sorry about that. We ended up with Son Boricua. And then, of course, Sergio Mendez with Composita. It's hard to believe that he's not around with us anymore. This is John Santos, something called Illa. Hope you enjoy this day. Enjoy your family, because that's really all we have, ourselves and our family and our health. Take care of yourselves. I'll see you next week right here at WBAI 99.5 on your FM dial. Take care of yourselves, family. Love you. Bye.

0: $0.33 a day. 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Loose change. 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It's nothing. 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
1: Welcome to K-Wave USA, the show that has finally moved to Saturdays at 8 p.m. You know K-Wave USA, the show that plays nothing but K-pop. Yeah, that's Korean pop music, like Blackpink, BTS, even Psy's Gangnam Style from back in the day. But it is so much more because it's a music industry from South Korea that actually has its roots based on the American Motown sounds. Plus, also, it's what all the kids are listening to. And it's also family friendly. It's super poppy, super happy. It's basically ear Prozac. Some of the songwriters and composers are American. Shout out to all the Asian American idols. Looking at you, Jesse, who hails from NYC. So come and support the Asian American community. K-Wave USA, we've been on the air for the last 5 years, but now we're finally at 8 p.m. on Saturday.

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Today is Saturday, the 25th of July, 2026. 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

0: 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That's 99.5 FM in New York City. My name is Daoud André. I am the host for this program. So thank you to the listeners of WBAI, folks who make it a regular appointment to be here with us on this journey. Thank you to the listener supporters of WBAI, those who are buddies, first of all, those who have made a one-time donation to the station, those who understand the necessity of keeping this listener-supported station alive and well on the air. WBAI is in the midst of our summer fun drive. It ends at the end of the next month, and the effort is to raise $200,000 to keep the work going. Thank you. Thank you to folks who understand, who have already given to keep WBAI alive. You should know that we do appreciate that. Thank you. And thank you to those who have already given $30,000, roughly $30,000 of this $200,000, that's 15% about, and those who will continue to give. The best way to do that is to use the telephone. Phone number is 833-922-4692. That's 833-922-4692. Whether you are already a member, you've already given for this year, if you have the possibility, the ability to make a donation for this summer fund drive, please call 833-922-4692. And of course, we would appreciate it if you make your donation on behalf of Haiti, our revolution continues, because whatever you hear, it does matter that a program that is allowed space on the air does bring money to keep the station alive. 833-922-4692. Today is a very, very special day. It's one of those days we call, well, our brother Raymond Duguay calls it a holy day of obligation. We do not celebrate you guys know all the days, the funny days of massacres, of pillage and plunder, the days of comedy, a religion that we do not celebrate. But today is the day we have come to celebrate the birthday of Jean-Jacques Dessalines, the father of our country, the founder, the liberator, as the old folks say, the one who stomped his foot and broke the chains of slavery. And, of course, this is something that happened in 1804, at a time that, the world did not imagine another reality for black people over here, unless it was in chains. And Jean-Jacques Dessalines, at the head of our people, of our army, he decided that that should be no more. And we went through Macandal, 1758. We went through Bookman, 1791, many others in between. We went to Toussaint Louverture, 1790s to 1802, when he is captured and shipped off to France. And then our liberator came at the helm of our struggle, Jean-Jacques Dessalines. And he said, you know, no more games, no more negotiations, no more sitting at the table. And he said, blood for blood, and liberation by any means necessary. And 1804, January 1, 1804, he proclaimed our independence as a free country that would bow before no force in the universe. This is his language, not mine. So today is a very, very special day for us. And you're going to hear quite a bit, I suppose, about Jean-Jacques Dessalines. And I hope you will bring in your contributions too. What do you know about Jean-Jacques Dessalines? What does he say to you, Jean-Jacques Dessalines? We're going to start with Maurice Oleroy. Merci, Papa Dessalines. This is Thank You, Father Dessalines. And right after that, you will hear Ram song, Défilé. So two pieces for us, Brother Wee.
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This is, well, what can I say? A beautiful piece by Félix Morisseau Leroy in Creole. This is one of the pieces, you know, really appreciated by the Haitian people. Celebrating the life of Jean-Jacques Dessalines, the work of Jean-Jacques Dessalines. And it was published in 1990 in the poetry book, Maurice Soloa's poetry book, Diakout, 1, 2, 3, 4. The idea is that Maurice is telling Haitians that the only thing we need to say is thank you. Thank you to Jean-Jacques Dessalines for all he has done for us, for black people in general. And he says, if I am someone today, it's because of you. If my mother is free, it's because of you. If my children are free, it's because of you. And he says, when I look them in the eye, it is you looking at them, Dessalines, my entrails, Dessalines. I'm the only one who knows what you are to me. The sky above our heads, the trees, the rivers, the oceans, the sun. You're the one who gave us the sun, Dessalines. You gave us the moon. You gave us our brothers, our sisters, our mothers, our fathers, our children. You are the one who created us as we are by your example, Dessalines. The water that we drink, it is a gift that you gave to us. The food we eat, and the houses we live in. You taught us how to sing, Dessalines. You taught us how to say no, no, no. They say there are places where black men, women are saying, yes, sir, but no. Dessalines, you taught us how to say no. You know, there are folks who read in the big books, you know, they speak of human fraternity, humanity, civilization. That's all French, garbage, gibberish. Me, the only thing I know is Dessalines, and all I have to say is thank you. Thank you, Jean-Jacques Dessalines. The Requiem Mass on October 17th, this is the date that Dessalines was assassinated in 1806. Who's going to the cathedral to once again listen to the speeches of the ministers, the priest? No. Only thing that needs to be said is thank you. Without you, none of us would be here. We would be in chains, Dessalines. And your paternoster, a bishop, Dessalines is not dead. Dessalines will never die. How could such a man die? Dessalines is in my heart, his weapon by his side. Dessalines is standing guard. One day, Dessalines will rise again. And that day, we'll know if 1804, the battles of Arcahaie, La Crête-à-Pierrot-Vertière, if Dessalines did all of that so that we could recite poems, so that ministers can have speeches, the priest can sing a Te Deum, that the bishops can give absolution. Dessalines needs no absolution. Everything Dessalines has done
was right. One day the saline will rise again. All over the Caribbean Sea, you'll hear them screaming, "Stop him! The saline has taken up arms again. Stop him!" Then you will hear Dessalines' voice like thunder. All men, all black men, chop off their heads, burn down their homes, Kupetet, Bulekai, all over the Americas. They'll be screaming, "Stop him! Stop Dessalines!" Well, his voice is already on the radio, on WBAI. Kupetet Bulekai. All over Harlem, Dessalines is setting stuff straight. You'll hear them say, "Stop him!" All over, all the way in Dakar, in Johannesburg, everywhere Dessalines goes, you'll hear that voice, Kupetet Bulekai. Dessalines needs no absolution. Dessalines needs no forgiveness from God. Dessalines is the arm of justice of God. No paternoster, no excuse like the little coward slaves are trying to give, explaining Dessalines to the white people. Dessalines doesn't need any of that. For all that he has done, we say thank you, Papa Dessalines. For all that he has yet to do, we say thank you, Papa Dessalines. We're going to hear a very popular song. This was a carnival song by Ram. At the time that people started celebrating the birthday of Dessalines, because it used to be on the day of October 17th that there were events celebrating Dessalines, and Ram came out with this song saying, "We have to celebrate the life of Dessalines."

0: 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Easy to remember as 833-WBAINYC. So today is the birthday of Jean-Jacques Dessalines, as we say. And as the song says, défilé, today is a day to celebrate. Today is a day for us to enjoy. Today is a day for us to honor our liberator. And of course, we're having a party, you know, 6 p.m. at Flamboyant Haitian Literacy Project, 3116 Clarendon Road. 3116 Clarendon Road. Please come and eat with us. Come and celebrate with us our cake. We'll have some cremas. If you don't know what cremas is, please come and you'll try it. See if you like it. And I want to thank our brother Raymond Duguay, who donated books that we used to use as premiums, but BAI no longer has premiums. So the first two WBAI listeners who come to the program today will get a free copy of Dr. Jacob Carruthers' book, The Irritated Genie. It's a book about the Haitian Revolution, a book about Jean-Jacques Dessalines, practically. And the irritated genie, it comes from something that Jean-Jacques Dessalines had said in a message to the French after they were defeated. He said to them, you know, that the free, liberated soil of Haiti should never again, they cannot set foot here, you understand? And rather than landing there, well, you know, they're going to come by boat, they should pray that a strong wind would capsize their ships rather than face the wrath of the children of Haiti. Jean-Jacques Dessalines, boy. So, 6 p.m., again, 6 p.m., at Flamboyant Haitian Literacy Project, 3116 Clarendon Road. That's you take the number 2 or 5 trains to Beverly Road, and when you get off, you walk in the direction of traffic on Nostrand Avenue. You will hit after Beverly, it's Cortelieu and Clarendon. You make a left on Clarendon, and we're one block away. It's a free event, celebration of the life of Jean-Jacques Dessalines, our liberator. We've been celebrating Jean-Jacques Dessalines' birthday since 2009. And at the time we started the tradition, it was a tradition that our sister, Elder Baina Bello, had started. And the date that Baina celebrated Jean-Jacques Dessalines' birthday is September 20th. So September 20, 1758. You know, most historians have agreement on the year, 1758. And when you go to Cormier on top in Grenivier du Nord, where we are told that Jean-Jacques Dessalines was born, there is a monument, a small monument, and it says, here is born Jean-Jacques Dessalines, 1758 to 1806. Now, about 4 years ago, we came upon this document. Family shared it. And it's also in the film of Arnold Antonin Dessalines, the man who defeated Napoleon Bonaparte. This document, which is number 34 of the Gazette Politique et Commerciale d'Haïti. It's Thursday, August 1, 1805, year two of the independence of Haiti. And in this was the official government newspaper at the time. And in that document, we learn that Jean-Jacques Dessalines celebrated his birthday while he was in power on July 25. And since then, 23, 24, 25, and now 26, we celebrate the birthday of Jean-Jacques Dessalines as July 25, 1858. And we'll have some copies of this document today at Flamboyant in the celebration for folks who would like to get a copy, where they recount the celebration, what happened the celebration, why our ancestors at the time felt that it was essential to celebrate Jacques Premier, the Emperor Jacques Premier. You can read about the poems that were, that's published in there as well by Justin Latt, General Secretary of Jean-Jacques Dessalines. You'll hear the message from Henri Christophe, who was in charge of the North, and you can see the message of the other generals of the army. There were representatives of other governments who were there, participated in this celebration. The celebration for Dessalines in 1805, it happened in Cap-Haïtien, in the north. And in 1806, it happened in the south of the country. And before the third one, he was assassinated. But there are messages from Generals Romain, Martial Bess, Capois, Yayou, other officers of the government. So come and join us. I'm going to open the lines now because I want to hear what you know about Jean-Jacques Dessalines, what you've learned about Jean-Jacques Dessalines, I would say maybe through this program. Because we worship Jean-Jacques Dessalines, because what he has done, we know of no other black man who has done this. That's why we call him the liberator. And once slavery was ended in Haiti, former French colony of Saint-Domingue, well, it was no longer feasible as an institution to continue. And as our brother Mumia has said, from the north up in Canada to Argentina, black people in chains were looking in the direction of Haiti and smiling and dreaming of their own liberation. 212-209-2877. 212-209-2877. What can you say? What would you like to say on this day, the birthday of Jean-Jacques Dessalines? 212-209-2877. 212-209-2877. 212-209-2877. If you have a question, a comment, anything you'd like to say about Jean-Jacques Dessalines on this day, the birthday. We know that folks who study, who understand what happened in Haiti in 1804, they are clear that this was a breaking point in the history of the world. And we there call it the greatest revolution that happened. And it might not be for you, because you were never in chains, not for hundreds of years. Not for hundreds of years, but we were. And we understand what it means once Haiti did exist. 212-209-2877. 212-209-2877. Let's greet our first listener. If you can tell us your name and where you're calling from, family.
1: Hello?
0: Yes, hello.
1: Hello, am I on the air?
0: Yes, you are. Tell us your name and where you're calling from.
1: It's hard to hear somehow. I have trouble hearing the AI when I'm on the phone, on the air. I just want to say a couple of things.
0: What's your name, sister?
1: Let's see if I can remember all my points. Oh, first, you alluded to the fact that Dessalines was assassinated. So after my call, maybe you could elaborate a little bit on that, how that happened, when that happened, who
0: yes.
1: did that kind of thing. But the only memory that I don't have any clear memory about it, except what I heard on this station, on this program. And there was a video, I think. There was, remember a time when VAI was allowed to raise money with thank you gifts, you know, and I think they were talking about a video that had to do, a documentary that had to do with Dessalines. And what I remember was so impressive was that, now you can correct my, I don't have it exactly, but when the French general surrendered to him, and I think it was standard practice back in the day when people actually fought with swords.
0: Yes, you have to hand over your sword.
1: They would surrender their sword. That was the formality. And I remember the Civil War that Robert E. Lee surrendered his sword to Ulysses S. Grant, saying, "We surrender." And when the French gave his sword to Dessalines, Dessalines did something, I guess, unique in history, where he said something like, no, keep your sword. He said, I have my own sword. I don't need your sword. And you fought well with your sword. Just take your sword and go back to France and tell people in France they are not welcome here ever again. So I don't know if I have that exactly right. But one positive thing that I wanted to say also, on the station, there was the discussion, I hate to bring up the sad point, the scary point, on a happy day here, but the temporary protective status problem. One very brave woman on the station, where she was interviewed, and she was a Haitian woman or Haitian background. She spoke perfect English, so I guess she grew up here, and she said she spoke Creole, and she said that if she's ever stopped by the police or by ICE or anybody, she will not speak English, she will speak Creole, and that's the only language she will speak to them. So those are a few points.
0: Tell us your name, my sister. Please tell us your name. Hello? Okay. Yes, no problem. So, Dessalines was assassinated October 17th, 1806. This was a plot mostly by the mulatto generals. Alexandre Pétion, who took over in the southern part of the country, the what's called the West Department, Port-au-Prince is in the West Department. He takes credit for assassinating Dessalines, and he actually wrote a document where he said, "I have killed the tyrant." Now, you know, the issue with on my Haitian community program this week, I did a segment on a 1988 July 26th. Liberation Day, you know, in Cuba by Fidel Castro, where he makes the argument for a one-party system in Cuba. And, you know, there's this notion that if you don't govern like the people who believe that they are the ones who know how to govern the way everyone should govern, that you're doing something wrong, or that, you know, in this case, you're a tyrant. But I'll come back to this thing, the assassination of Dessalines, in another program when we have more time to deal with it. But the people who took over after Dessalines was killed, and we honor the song that I played, the second song. It's called Défilé. Défilé is known as the Défilé La Folle, the crazy one. Because when Dessalines is assassinated, she is the one who gathered. He was, you know, torn apart, like, you know, swords. His body was chopped in pieces. She gathered the pieces and buried the body. But for many of us, and there's a young brother who wrote a poem that is called Folie Mio, I'd rather be crazy than to fall in line. But yeah, the story we get does say that Rochambeau surrendered. This is the son of the Rochambeau that who fought in the U.S. It's called the U.S. Revolution, and there's a street in the Bronx named after him. But he was very brutal, very cruel, and he took over after Leclerc was killed. He's the one who said once he defeated Dessalines, he was not going to kill him with a gun or a sword, but he was going to whip him to death the way you do to a slave. But he's the one who came to submit his sword to Dessalines. And Dessalines, as you said, that's the story we have, did not take the sword. And he spent quite some time. He was captured by the English and spent quite some time in prison by the English. I promise, I know I make these promises, but I promise we'll come back to the death of Dessalines. But Dessalines wanted the land of Haiti, the fruits of the land, to be shared by everyone. And a lot of the mulatto elite generals, they felt that this was their father's land. And what we are told is Dessalines said to them, and those whose fathers are in Africa, what will they have if you claim this land as your father's land? And we are taught that this was the thing that led to the divisions in the army and plots, because Dessalines was very feared, and he was someone who did not take prisoners, who just did what he knew he had to do. A few announcements before we leave. Today at 6 p.m. at Flamboyant, we will have a celebration for Dessalines, 3116 Clarendon Road. Come and join us. The first two people who claim to be WBAI listeners, they will get a free copy of The Irritated Genie by Dr. Jacob Carruthers. Thank you, Emor. It's Tuesday, the 28th, the 111th anniversary of the U.S. occupation of Haiti, 1915 to 1934. We, Komokoda, the Committee to Mobilize Against Dictatorship in Haiti, will be protesting in front of City Group headquarters, 388 Greenwich Street in Manhattan. That is welcome, help us give out flyers, come help us make noise, and come us help us denounce the Haiti's gold reserves that Citigroup stole December 1914. A lot of activities in the next few days. We're celebrating Dessalines' wife Claire Ruiz for the first time August 12th, that is a Wednesday. That's at Flamboyant, 6 p.m. again. We have Bwakaima at Prospect Park as usual, Saturday, August 15th. And that is the ceremony that launched the Haitian Revolution in 1791. This is at La Cour, Grand Bois. Entrance is on Parkside and Ocean Avenues. We'll come back to that. Thank you, everyone who was listening. Daoud at WBAI.org, D-A-H-O-U-D at WBAI.org. We end with Sidon Joseph, Liberté.

0: You're tuned to WBAI, the station that tells our story and tells it like it is. This is Mabel Williams, widow of Robert F. Williams, Negroes with Guns, and you're listening to WBAI, New York, 99.5 FM.
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3: Reverend Billy here. The Church of Stop Shopping will broadcast its show live right here on 99.5 WBAI this coming Sunday night, 7 p.m. Woo! 30 radical singing activists and Savitri D and me, our host Jenna Flanagan, will be holding forth. The name of the show is We Got to Move. We Got to Move. Somebody give me an earth hallelujah. Now, it's free on the radio, of course. 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We're performing at the Quaker Meeting House, east of Union Square, 15th Street at 2nd Avenue. 7 p.m. Sunday. Parking, trains, buses, we got it all. Come on over. This is Reverend Billy. We gotta move. Earthalluia.
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0: Hey, Maya, guess what? Kylie Jenner's new lip kit is out.
1: Mercedes, are you really going to spend your money on that garbage?
0: It's not garbage. She finally released a color I've been looking for, ginger.
1: Mercedes, you can do so much more.
0: Like what?
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0: That sounds amazing. 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
0: WBAI.org? Got it. Thanks. And you're right, I can do a lot more at WBAI than with Kylie Jenner.
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6: Yes, it's time for another of those pleasant country get-togethers with America's favorite cowboy,
7: Peter Beauchamp.
8: It would be hard to say whether the jukebox caused the death of human speech or whether music came to fill an already widening void. But unless the music is stopped now, the human race, mumbling, snapping its fingers and twitching its hips, will sink back into an amoebic state where it will take a coagulation of hundreds of teenagers to make up a single unit of vital force.
9: Meanwhile, behind the facade of this innocent-looking bookstore, there lurks the secret workshop of a strange Albanian genius.

I like it. I enjoy rock and roll. A lot of people like it. A lot of people don't. But as long as it lasts, as long as it sells, I'll continue doing it. As long as that's what the people want. And if they change, if it dies out, I'll try to do something else. And if that doesn't work, I'll just say, well, I had my day.

0: fights with people still about Elvis. You know, that he's raped a black man, he took this and he took that, when actually he's doing what rap's doing today. You know, taking a little bit of this, a little bit of that, and putting a new voice onto it. You know, there's certain people who did, who are covering black
1: material. We better terminate this interview. I think, you're making things up out of a background that isn't quite deep enough. A little bit of this and a little bit of that. That's not the way things go.
2: I miss the crumb, don't like it, ain't gonna have it here.
1: You weren't in
0: that. I wasn't in Tupelo.
1: You weren't in Tupelo, so you can't talk about it.
3: Hey, what were you thinking when they were starting the show? Yeah, I was there, but I didn't care at all.
1: But you weren't in
0: I wasn't in Tupelo,
1: so you can't talk about it.
0: But
1: you can't, man. Don't try to make something up that you never get. You don't know what musicians he heard in Tupelo, or you don't know who helped him learn anything. You don't know. This is just an illusion that you have because you like Elvis. I think Elvis is fine. I think he did make a synthesis. But don't talk about something like it as if you were there and saw it.
4: Yep. Pretty darn foolish. They don't call you stupid for nothing.
5: But all insulting aside,
1: you don't know what he did. He may have stolen all of his stuff, or he may not have, but you don't know.
0: Well, no one knows except Elvis, then.
1: Oh, no.
4: And why was that, Mr. DJ Person?
6: I guess it was, like, a long time ago.
4: Yeah.

from my favorite Sam Cooke album, Nightbeat. That's Little Red Rooster, covered by so many, memorably by the Rolling Stones, who also used Billy Preston, as did the Beatles, featured on that beautiful track. Manhole, instrumental from Jake Soberlak, who also gave us I'm Worried from his album I'm in Trouble. Obviously, Five Believers, Take Three, the complete version, featuring Beavis and Butthead, and coming out of an interview we did with Alan Lomax back in the 90s, the Not in Tupelo Blues. The Rolling Stones with Country Honk coming out of Howlin' Wolf, Evil. There's Evil going on the Chess label. Love in Vain from Keb Moe. Jake Soberlak, like I told you, I'm Worried, coming out of Sittin' on Top of the World from Bob Wills and his Texas Playboys. Opened up with the great Hank Williams and the very first recording back in 1948 of Honky Tonkin'. All mixed up, Peter Beauchamp. Glad you tuned in. We'll be doing some more honky tonkin'. But first, here's Ray Charles reminding us that we're in the danger zone.

Do I have a dream? I think I'd like a night where there's no dreams. I'd like a morning when I wake up and there's really nothing on the news. When everything just returns to dull. And there's nothing to report. And there's no pestilence. And there's no war and there's no aggression. And people are just leaving it alone and getting on with each other. Wouldn't that be nice? The surf is 3 foot high today. Chickens are laying in central Otago, New Zealand. The football will be played as usual on Saturday. Someone might win, but probably everyone will just have a draw. There's nothing happening. That's my dream. It's just be nice.

First, effective immediately, the FDA will be notifying physicians that the use of acetaminophen. Is that okay? And I want to just thank everybody, and in particular, God, I want to just say, don't take Tylenol. Don't have your baby take Tylenol. Don't take it. Nothing bad can happen. It can only good happen. We love you, God, and we love our great military. Protect them.

0: I don't want the best for them. I'm sorry, but I can't stand my opponent.
1: And I know you hate him, but you should also not now just become a default anti-anything because you might now be indoctrinated.
2: 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I'll listen to whatever proof you have.
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2: 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You show me your proof.
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4: 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We're ready for anything.
5: 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I have a feeling this means trouble.

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0: That's Tonky Honk with Twinlings, finishing up the first hour of Honky Tonkin' with Baltimore, a super shy remix from Nina Simone from his upcoming Monk Movements. That's John Batiste. Always Know. Always Know that Donald Trump is a wanker, a redo of Bach and the White Stripes from Ben Camus. Judy Garland with Mike Pence and Louise Lasser, Over the Rainbow. Hatred, great new song from Baldy Crawlers featuring Donald Trump and Trevor Noah. Bless You from John Lennon, Sam Neill, Do I Have a Dream? And we opened up with the great Ray Charles, In the Danger Zone. All mixed up, Peter Beauchamp, glad you tuned in. Lots more to get to.
1: Have you asked me to come here?
2: I want you to help me write my will.
1: How may I help?
2: Well, how does it begin?
1: I believe you state your name and that you are of sound mind.
2: Do I have to prove that?
1: No, just say so.
2: And then what?
1: You say how you want your estate divided.
2: I don't have an estate.
1: A living person does not have an estate, but there is estate planning.
2: You mean for when I will have an estate?
1: When you are no longer a living person.
2: Like before I was born.
1: Yes, but before you were born, you didn't have a name.
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1: Any other questions?
2: Who should I leave my money to?
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2: 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I'll be dead anyway.
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7: Oh, my yes. Soothing. Real soothing.
6: 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Have you heard any?
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